0: Thank you for joining us for this week's Carillon Concert. The next concert is next Tuesday, June 9th, with Caroliner Wesley Arai of Los Angeles, California, here at the Concordia Seminary campus in St. Louis, and live here on KFUO. 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

That was a piece by Larry Dalton, I Will Sing of the Mercy. And up next, we have a piece written by Martin Luther, To You We Pray, God the Holy Ghost. 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

0: John 3:13 through 16. No one has ascended into heaven except he who descended from heaven, the Son of Man. And as Moses lifted up the serpent in the wilderness, so must the Son of Man be lifted up, that whoever believes in him may have eternal life. For God so loved the world that he gave his only Son, that whoever believes in him should not perish, but have eternal life.
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That was a piece by Larry Goss, Savior Like a Shepherd Lead. 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

0: John 1:1-5. In the beginning was the Word, and the Word was with God, and the Word was God. He was in the beginning with God. All things were made through Him, and without Him was not anything made that was made. In Him was life, and the life was the light of men. The light shines in the darkness, and the darkness has not overcome it.
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More Precious Than Silver. That was Linda McKechnie on listener-supported KFUO Radio. Good evening. My name is Aubrey, filling in for Dan Darnall. So glad that you're tuning in and joining us for Sacred Music. Up now, the St. Paul's Children's Choir. This is Come My Soul With Every Care.

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0: 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Over 10 years ago, we began bringing you morning prayer each weekday. 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
0: Thank you so much for tuning in to KFUO and Sacred Music here this evening. My name is Aubrey, and I'm really glad that you are here with us. Music from Kevin Boyer is up right now on the organ.

That was a selection from Mendelssohn's Elijah, the Overture, performed by the Atlanta Symphony Orchestra and Chorus. 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My name is Aubrey. Up now, John Rutter and the Cambridge Singers. Oh, be joyful in the Lord. It's a rendition of Psalm 100.

0: Holy, holy, holy, Lord God Almighty. That was the Augustana Choir on listener-supported KFUO Radio. Thank you so much for tuning in on this very early Wednesday morning. 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

That was Blessed Assurance, performed by Lari Goss. 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My name is Kalia Nutt with KFUO Radio, and our next sacred music selection is Abide With Me, performed by the National Lutheran Choir.

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0: Psalm 9, 9 through 12. The Lord is a stronghold for the oppressed, a stronghold in time of trouble. And those who know your name put their trust in you, for you, O Lord, have not forsaken those who seek you. Sing praises to the Lord who sits enthroned in Zion. Tell among the people his deeds, for he who avenges blood is mindful of them. He does not forget the cry of the afflicted.
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Good morning, I'm Andy Bates. Now, Stephen Starkey's hymn, All the Earth with Joy is Sounding. 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

0: In peace and joy, I now depart. That's Concordia Publishing House on KFUO. More sacred music in just a moment. What's it like to serve as an international missionary?
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0: What you confess matters. It matters because salvation is at stake. Jesus says, I am the way, the truth, and the life. No one comes to the Father except through me. 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
1: 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The Atlanta Symphony Orchestra and Chorus up now with Elijah. 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
0: 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Up now with I Got Shoes.

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for the beauty of the earth. From New England Hymns on KFUO. Good morning, I'm Andy Bates. Morning prayer and oratio coming up at 7 o'clock Central. Now the National Lutheran Choir. God so loved the world.

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Good morning. 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

0: Greetings in Christ. I'm Pastor Ross Shaver. The New Testament reading for today is from John 10, 22 to 42. At that time, the feast of dedication took place at Jerusalem. It was winter, and Jesus was walking in the temple in the colonnade of Solomon. So the Jews gathered around him and said to him, "How long will you keep us in suspense? If you are the Christ, tell us plainly." Jesus answered them, "I told you, and you do not believe. The works that I do in my Father's name bear witness about me, but you do not believe because you are not among my sheep. My sheep hear my voice, and I know them, and they follow me. I give them eternal life, and they will never perish, and no one will snatch them out of my hand. My Father, who has given them to me, is greater than all. And no one is able to snatch them out of the Father's hand. I and the Father are one." So the Jews picked up stones again to stone him. Jesus answered them, "I have shown you many good works from the Father. For which of them are you going to stone me?" The Jews answered him, "It is not for a good work that we are going to stone you, but for blasphemy, because you, being a man, make yourself God." Jesus answered them, "Is it not written in your law, 'I said you are gods'? If he called them gods, to whom the word of God came and scripture cannot be broken, do you say of him whom the Father consecrated and sent into the world, 'You are blaspheming because I said I am the Son of God'? If I am not doing the works of my Father, then do not believe me. But if I do them, even though you do not believe me, believe the works, that you may know and understand that the Father is in me, and I am in the Father." Again they sought to arrest him, but he escaped from their hands. He went away again across the Jordan to the place where John had been baptizing at first, and there he remained. And many came to him. They said, "John did no sign, but everything that John said about this man was true." And many believed in him there. O Lord, have mercy on us. Thanks be to God. In many and various ways, God spoke to his people of old by the prophets. But now in these last days, he has spoken to us by his Son. And in the name of that very Son of God, Jesus the Christ. Amen. This is a wonderful passage here in John chapter 10 that takes place at a wonderful time during the Feast of Dedication in Jerusalem, or more commonly as we know it, Hanukkah. And this is a joyous festival and one in which celebrates the rededication of the temple in Jerusalem in the year 164 BC, following its desecration by the Seleucid ruler Antiochus IV, Epiphanes. And this festival was joyful. It was a celebration of this rededication of the temple, that is, the place where the glory of God dwells among his people. And now here is Jesus, the one who is the glory of God in the flesh, as John chapter 1 tells us. We have seen his glory, the glory of the one and only God. And the Word has become flesh. He has dwelt among us. He has tabernacled here, the very presence of God in the midst of this festival and celebration. And yet, many Jews do not believe him. Now, don't get me wrong, they understand exactly what Jesus is saying here. They understand perfectly that he is claiming to be the Son of God. Jesus cannot be more clear. I and the Father are one. One God, not just united in person, but one God, two distinct persons. And they want to stone him for this blasphemy, for him claiming to be God. And it is because even though they see his works and they hear his words, they do not believe. But what comfort this is for us. This passage comes right after Jesus calls himself the Good Shepherd. And now we have this wonderful comfort. My sheep hear my voice, he says, and I know them and they follow me. I give them eternal life and they will never perish, and no one will snatch them out of my hand. It is a good reminder that as we confess in the third article of the Apostles' Creed in the Small Catechism, that I believe that I cannot by my own reason or strength believe in Jesus Christ my Lord nor come to him, but the Holy Spirit has called me by the gospel. That this faith in and of itself is a gift in which the Holy Spirit uses the words and the proclamation of Christ to bring and sustain us in this faith, so that we may be sheep who hear and recognize and know and believe the very voice of Jesus the Christ, and what is more, that we rest in those nail-pierced hands of our resurrected Savior. We have heard this word of God, and we have been placed by the Father into these hands of Christ, and no one will be able to snatch us out. What comfort this gives to us in the midst of our world, of our times, of our struggles, of our own sinfulness, and at the hour of our own death. For we know that nothing can separate us from the love of God. For we have heard and we believe that Jesus is the very Son of God, who is for us, who died for us, was raised for us, and now gathers us together as part of his flock under this one good shepherd. Thanks be to God that we rest secure in the hands of our good shepherd, Jesus, that we have heard his voice, and that we follow him. Amen. Let us pray. Almighty and ever-living God, you fulfilled your promise by sending the gift of the Holy Spirit to unite disciples of all nations in the cross and resurrection of your Son, Jesus Christ. By the preaching of the gospel, spread this gift to the ends of the earth, through the same Jesus Christ, our Lord, who lives and reigns with you and the Holy Spirit, one God, now and forever. Amen.
1: O Lord, our Heavenly Father, almighty and everlasting God, you have safely brought us to the beginning of this day. Defend us in the same with your mighty power, and grant that this day we fall into no sin, neither run into any kind of danger, but that all our doings, being ordered by your governance, may be righteous in your sight. Through Jesus Christ, your Son,

Taught by our Lord and trusting his promises, we are bold to pray.

0: What you confess matters. It matters because salvation is at stake. Jesus says, I am the way, the truth, and the life. No one comes to the Father except through me. There is truth in Christ alone, and we want that truth known. This is Pastor Brady Finner, host of Concord Matters here on KFUO. 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
1: I thank you, my Heavenly Father, through Jesus Christ, your dear Son, that you have kept me this night from all harm and danger. And I pray that you would keep me this day from sin and every evil, that all my doings and life may please you. For into your hands I commend myself, my body and soul, and all things. Let your holy angel be with me, that the evil foe may have no power over me. Amen. Good morning, universe, and welcome to another day redeemed from death and looking forward to life because of what our Lord Jesus Christ has done for us. You're listening to Oratio, your morning hour of prayer, meditation, and growth here on Worldwide KFUO. Your morning drive for the soul begins now.

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On the tops of the mountains may it wave. May its fruit be like Lebanon. And many people blossom in the cities like the grass of the field. Psalm 72, verse 16.

Almighty God, you called Boniface to be a witness and martyr in Germany, and by his labor and suffering, you raised up a people for your own possession. Pour out your Holy Spirit upon your church in every land, that by the service and sacrifice of many, your holy name may be glorified and your kingdom enlarged. Through Jesus Christ our Lord, who lives and reigns with you and the Holy Spirit, one God, now and forever. Amen.

Jesus has come. Lutheran Service Book 533. Jesus has come and brings pleasure eternal. Alpha, Omega, beginning and end. Godhead, humanity, union supernal. O great Redeemer, you come as our friend. Heaven and earth now proclaim this great wonder. Jesus has come and brings pleasure eternal. Jesus has come, now see bonds rent asunder. Fetters of death now dissolve, disappear. See him burst through with a voice as of thunder. He sets us free from our guilt and our fear. Lifts us from shame to the place of his honor. Jesus has come. Hear the roll of God's thunder. Jesus has come as the mighty Redeemer. See now the threatening strong one disarmed. Jesus breaks down all the walls of death's fortress, brings forth the prisoners triumphant unharmed. Satan, you wicked one, own now your master. Jesus has come, he the mighty Redeemer. Jesus has come as the King of all glory. Heaven and earth, O declare his great power. Capturing hearts with the heavenly story, welcome him now in this fat hour. Ponder his love, take the crown he has for you. Jesus has come, he the King of all glory.

A reading from John, the 11th chapter. Now when Jesus came, he found that Lazarus had already been in the tomb 4 days. Bethany was near Jerusalem, about 2 miles off, and many of the Jews had come to Martha and Mary to console them concerning their brother. So when Martha heard that Jesus was coming, she went and met him. But Mary remained seated in the house. Martha said to Jesus, "Lord, if you had been here, my brother would not have died. But even now I know that whatever you ask from God, God will give you." Jesus said to her, "Your brother will rise again." Martha said to him, "I know that he will rise again in the resurrection on the last day." Jesus said to her, "I am the resurrection and the life. Whoever believes in me, though he die, yet shall he live. And everyone who lives and believes in me shall never die. Do you believe this?" She said to him, "Yes, Lord. I believe that you are the Christ, the Son of God, who is coming into the world." When she had said this, she went and called her sister Mary, saying in private, "The teacher is here and is calling for you." And when she heard it, she rose quickly and went to him. Now Jesus had not yet come into the village, but was still in the place

and greatly troubled. And he said, Where have you laid him? They said to him, Lord, come and see. Jesus wept. So the Jews said, See how he loved him. But some of them said, Could not he who opened the eyes of the blind man also have kept this man from dying? This is the word of the Lord. Thanks be to God.

A writing from Anselm of Canterbury. Behold, your Redeemer anointed your blind eyes with the salve of his incarnation, so that you, who could not look upon God in his glory in the secret place of his majesty, might look upon God in the form of a man, and beholding him, acknowledge him, and acknowledging him, love him, and loving him, do your utmost with all your might to come to his glory. He was made flesh, that he might call you back to the things of the Spirit. He was made a partaker of your changeableness, that he might make you a partaker of his unchangeableness. He condescended to your lowliness, that he might exalt you to his high loftiness. In Bethany, which is, by interpretation, the house of obedience, he raised Lazarus from the dead, showing that all who by the earnest endeavor of a good will die to the world and rest in the bosom of obedience shall be raised by him to life eternal. When he delivered his body and blood to his disciples in the mystical supper, he humbly washed their feet, teaching us that the sacred mysteries should be celebrated with deeds of purity and devout humbleness of mind. When he was to be glorified by the splendor of his holy resurrection, he endured the mocking of traitors, the cruelty of insults, the shame of the cross, the bitterness of gall, and at the last, death itself, admonishing his servants thereby that those who desire after death to attain glory must bear the troubles and labors of this present life and the oppressions of the wicked, not only without murmuring, but also with love and desire and cheerful welcome to all, which is hard in this world for the sake of the eternal reward.

Psalm 72, verses 12 through 19. For he delivers the needy when he calls, the poor, and him who has no helper. He has pity on the weak and the needy, and saves the lives of the needy. From oppression and violence he redeems their life, and precious is their blood in his sight. Long may he live, may gold of Sheba be given to him. May prayer be made for him continually, and blessings invoked for him all the day. May there be abundance of grain in the land. On the tops of the mountains may it wave, may its fruit be like Lebanon. And may people blossom in the cities like the grass of the field. May his name endure forever, his fame continue as long as the sun. May people be blessed in him. All nations call him blessed. Blessed be the Lord, the God of Israel, who alone does wondrous things. Blessed be his glorious name forever. May the whole earth be filled with his glory. Amen and amen.

Blessed be the Lord, the God of Israel, who alone does wondrous things. Blessed be his glorious name forever. May the whole earth be filled with his glory. Amen and amen. Psalm 72, verses 18 and 19.

0: In the reading from John 11, Jesus weeps. What do you think could motivate the Lord of life to weep? Do you think it's because Lazarus is dead? Has that ever been a problem for Jesus before? Conquering death? No. Do you think it is because Mary and Martha are sad and that sadness is perhaps contagious? Again, no. He is the fount of life, and where there is life, there is joy and happiness. But what about where there is unbelief? Do you think that perhaps Mary and Martha are weeping like those who have no hope? And the Jews that were with them, lamenting the loss of a life in Lazarus that had not reached its full potential. Well, the Lord Jesus Christ weeps at unbelief. He desperately, urgently wants all to believe in Him, who will indeed conquer death for every one of us when He raises us up on the last day. For His resurrection is our resurrection. And Lazarus's resurrection foreshadows Christ's resurrection, and it foreshadows yours. 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

0: You shall have no other gods.
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0: Remember the Sabbath day by keeping it holy.
2: Honor father and mother.
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5: You shall not steal.
6: You shall not give false testimony against your neighbor.
0: You shall not covet your neighbor's house.
7: You shall not covet your neighbor's wife, or his manservant or maidservant, his ox or donkey, or anything that belongs to your neighbor.
1: I, the Lord your God, am a jealous God, punishing the children for the sin of the fathers to the third and fourth generation of those who hate me, by showing love to 1,000 generations of those who love me and keep my commandments.
6: I believe in God the Father Almighty, maker of heaven and earth.
0: And in Jesus Christ, his only Son, our Lord,
2: who was conceived by the Holy Spirit, born of the Virgin Mary,
0: suffered under Pontius Pilate, and was crucified, died, and was buried.
7: He descended into hell. The third day he rose again from the dead. He ascended into heaven and sits at the right hand of God the Father Almighty.
1: From thence he will come to judge the living and the dead.
4: And I believe in the Holy Spirit, the Holy Christian Church,
6: the communion of saints, the forgiveness of sins,
0: the resurrection of the body, and the life everlasting.
4: Amen.
8: Our Father, who art in heaven,
9: hallowed be thy name.
0: Thy kingdom come, thy will be done, on earth as it is in heaven.
10: Give us this day our daily bread.
1: And forgive us our trespasses as we forgive those who trespass against us.
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0: For thine is the kingdom and the power and the glory forever and ever.
7: Amen.
1: Amen.
8: Amen.
9: Amen.
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0: 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Spend the next hour with us studying the living and active Word of God, His two-edged sword of law and gospel, recorded for you in Holy Scripture, all about Jesus Christ, crucified, risen, and ascended for you. Thanks for tuning in this morning here on KFUO, Christ for you, anytime, anywhere. 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On this Wednesday, June 3rd, we are studying Matthew chapter 1, verses 18 to 25. 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
1: It's great to be here.
0: Joy to have you with us today, Pastor. We get to look at the last part of Matthew chapter 1. As we prepare to do so, give us the context from Matthew's gospel that's helpful for this text.
1: Yeah, so context within Matthew's gospel, you are just getting off the genealogy here. Very interesting. You could spend more than an hour talking about the genealogy, which would be wonderful and beautiful. Yes. But today, where I wanted to kind of talk about this is not only within the context of Matthew's gospel, but I guess within the life of our church right now at this particular moment within the church here, just because I'm getting off a whole Bible study looking over the Old Testament and so throughout Lent, Emmanuel did the Old Testament readings, and then throughout Easter, we did the first reading, which would be the Acts of the Apostles. And so we kind of get a unique perspective to take this very charged reading, which is usually right around Christmas time, and we get to read it out of its, you know, context where we usually hear it, and we get to hear it in May 18th, or we get to hear it in May, which is really cool. Sure. And so you get to hear it from the apostles' perspective of what it means to see this Jesus after resurrection, ascension, coming up on Pentecost and those kinds of things. And so what an exciting thing this is for us to do today.
0: Well, thinking about where we are in the church year, like, you know, we're not thinking about Christmas per se.
1: Right.
0: And,
1: yeah, exactly.
0: And yet what we're going to read today is part of the creed that we say
1: every week,
0: right? I mean, so maybe like even though, you know, it's not always December 25th and there aren't always Christmas carols playing in our ears, the incarnation, the birth of our Savior, this is a key event, maybe one of the top 3 days in all of human history we're going to talk about today.
1: That's exactly right, and plays a significant role in our life and what it looks like to read this. And so I guess one of the things that I really wanted to point out today as we're really sharpening in and zoning in on Jesus as his birth at this point in time in the church here, it just kind of hit me really quickly this year as we were making our way through, like I said, we went through all the Old Testament readings through Lent, and then we went through in sermon and Bible class is what we did here at Emmanuel. And then throughout Easter, reading through the Acts of the Apostles, especially in Acts chapter 2, where you hear what the early church looked like. They were devoting themselves to what? Well, it was the apostolic teaching. Mm. And I guess when I hear the apostolic teaching, I think of the New Testament, Matthew through Revelation. But especially, and you'll see here in Matthew 1 at the very end here, what are you gonna hear? You're gonna hear Matthew taking something from the Old Testament, and you're gonna say, hey, look, this points to Jesus. And so, and you hear that with everything throughout the Acts of the Apostles, when the apostles are proclaiming Jesus, they draw from the Old Testament. And so the apostolic teaching is not just Matthew through Revelation, but it is the entire canon of Scripture as you look at it, and you say, look, all of this points towards Jesus. I mean, and you have the apostles doing some really interesting and unique hermeneutical takes and some interpretation of Scripture where they're saying, look, here's what it said in the Old Testament and here's how it points towards Jesus. And, you know, they couldn't do that in their earthly ministry as Jesus was going throughout there because they had not yet received the Holy Spirit. But after, as we're going to hear later on throughout the Gospels, that Jesus opened their minds, right. And then it's like, oh, now I understand. And so all of Scripture is the apostolic teaching, not just the New Testament. I feel like we kind of get wrapped up in that sometimes, but all of the scriptures is the apostolic teaching.
0: Sure. And so something like, again, just to think about where we are in the life of the church right now, a text like we are reading today isn't going to be written down by Matthew prior to, well, certainly the resurrection of Jesus or the ascension of Jesus or the day of Pentecost. This is one of those things that the Holy Spirit brings to the mind of St. Matthew for the sake of writing it down for the church. And he is very much connecting, as you said, the Old Testament to the ministry of Jesus and showing it as its fulfillment.
1: Yeah, that's exactly right.
0: Yeah.
1: Yeah. And so, and we have Matthew, the tax collector here, which is just, as I was kind of thinking about this today, he was sneaky in the way that he was a tax collector and the way that he would collect taxes from the Jews. And so he was, before he met Jesus, he was sneaky in not so great a way. But just to kind of get into our section for today, as you were going to come off the genealogy. And so if I can just make one comment off the genealogy is the fact that you have here at the very end of the genealogy, he is born and Jacob, the father of Joseph, the husband of Mary, of whom Jesus was born, who is called Christ. And so he's making this connection going from, all right, it's from Abraham to who? Well, it's to Joseph. And so you kind of have this really interesting way of, you could say that Joseph is not the bloodline of Jesus, right? But you do have Mary. It was, as we'll read here in verse 18, it was Mary who was, she was chosen by God and the Holy Spirit conceived in her the Christ child. And so that was the flesh and blood connection to God through the Holy Spirit. But then what do you kind of have? What is Matthew saying there, at least as at the very end of the genealogy? Well, that Joseph, who was the descendant of King David, Joseph then adopted this child to be his own and raised him in this life and in this world. And so it's kind of a unique connection that we don't necessarily always make. Mm-hmm. But what does that mean? What is Matthew trying to say there? And we can get into this a little later on. But the fact that, well, because we could say that Matthew is predominantly written for a Jewish context. And so we have all these kind of Jewish things going on, and you'll have Jewish themes as well. But also within this Jewish mindset, and as we're listening to Matthew tell this story, especially as we trace it from, like I said, King David all the way to Joseph, you have Jesus being adopted by Joseph, the actual son, right? And so this will kind of foreshadow all of the adoptions that the Gentiles will have. This is kind of very, very unique. Okay, yeah, this is God working in kind of new and significant ways now. And so while you're here, and this is why I say Matthew is sneaky, because you're hearing all these Old Testament references, you hear all these stories, but then at the very end, you're like, oh, wait, we shifted. And it's like, well, yeah, because that's how God's going to be working here throughout, at least the Acts of the Apostles too. I mean, that's just kind of the theme throughout there, is that God works in you very unique ways to bring all the world into this story as well.
0: Good. Yeah, I'm glad you mentioned the end of the genealogy. We noted in the previous conversation that another way of translating that section is not to say that he was the father of, but that he begat. And you have that repetition of he begat, until you get to Joseph, who didn't begat Jesus, but rather he was the husband of Mary, and it was of her that Jesus was born. And so you're kind of left hanging there at the end of verse 16. Okay, well, how does this work then? And that's really the question that Matthew's going to answer for us today in the text that we have today with the actual birth of Jesus Christ. So let's go ahead and read the text and we'll dig further in. So this is Matthew 1, beginning at verse 18. Now the birth of Jesus Christ took place in this way. When his mother Mary had been betrothed to Joseph, before they came together, she was found to be with child from the Holy Spirit. And her husband Joseph, being a just man and unwilling to put her to shame, resolved to divorce her quietly. But as he considered these things, behold, an angel of the Lord appeared to him in a dream, saying, Joseph, son of David, do not fear to take Mary as your wife, for that which is conceived in her is from the Holy Spirit. She will bear a son, and you shall call his name Jesus, for he will save his people from their sins. All this took place to fulfill what the Lord had spoken by the prophet. Behold, the virgin shall conceive and bear a son, and they shall call his name Emmanuel, which means God with us. When Joseph woke from sleep, he did as the angel of the Lord commanded him. He took his wife, but knew her not, until she had given birth to a son, and he called his name Jesus. That is the text for today, Matthew 1, verses 18 to 25. And so, Pastor Sipes, I don't want to skip over it unnecessarily. The first part of verse 18, now the birth of Jesus Christ took place in this way. If there's anything to pick up from that simple sentence, feel free to do so. I mean, you have the name Jesus, which is obviously important by the end, the title Christ, which we've talked about, and then he's just kind of saying, hey, here's what I'm about to tell you before he gives you the details.
1: Yeah. So this is significant, but right, he said you can't look over it. And so he is really just setting the scene. But you have him saying, all right, here we go. Don't take too many things for granted here. Yeah, like you said, Jesus is the Christ, and that's who he is. So Matthew's already starting off from a very unique perspective, as especially, you know, if we think about the audience who this was written for. I mean, this was to a world that was predominantly Jewish, and this is, okay, who are we talking about here? We're talking about Jesus, and they probably would have known about Jesus a little bit, Jesus of Nazareth, who they had heard a little bit about, all these kinds of things. And then who is he? Well, he is the Christ. He is the Messiah, as the, you know, Christ is the meaning the anointed one there in Greek, and then also Messiah, the Hebrew kind of translation of he is the anointed one. But that's who we're talking about here. This is the God's, the Yahweh of the Old Testament. This is his appointed one, his anointed one.
0: Yeah, knowing that Jesus of Nazareth is the Christ is obviously important to Matthew, because he's named him the Christ several times already, even before you get to his actual birth that he records here. So in order to record the birth, you need to know especially about his mother and about the one to whom she is betrothed, Joseph. We've already, again, been given that hint that there's something unusual going on, because Joseph, again, did not beget Jesus, but he is rather the husband of Mary, of whom Jesus was born. So we start to get some of the details, and I'll just read and let you comment. When his mother Mary had been betrothed to Joseph, before they came together, she was found to be with child from the Holy Spirit. That's the rest of verse 18, and this is where the details start to blossom.
1: Yeah, this is kind of interesting, because there's going to be a couple instances, and we can talk about, this is the first one that we'll kind of see, but not the first instance in Matthew. And so what happens is God enters into a messy world. Mm. You know, and so you heard that throughout the genealogy already, as you've been studying the genealogy. He has some very interesting characters in his genealogy throughout. You have Rahab the prostitute, and you have some other folks in there. You have people from foreign gods like Ruth, and you have those kinds of people. And so already you've already heard throughout those names that, hey, God's lineage is not even that pure and clean. And so what you get here is that, hey, as Jesus the Christ is even being born, there's a little bit of a misunderstanding. Yeah. Joseph is saying, you know, there's something going on here, right? And so I think it's kind of fun to read it in the Greek, because one of the words that I think Dr. Gibbs points out in his commentary is that something was found in her belly. It's kind of a very rough translation of that word. It's like, yeah, something was found in her belly. It's like, yeah, something pretty significant. Joseph didn't necessarily know what that was right away, or how significant that was for not only his life, but for also the life of the world. But there was a misunderstanding there. And so, yes, what you had there is Joseph was betrothed to Mary, and you got to pick up on that a little bit, just because, one, you hear betrothed, and us today, we can think of an engagement. But before that, and before you get to the divorcing her quietly, you have to understand, well, what did it mean to be betrothed in that day? Well, it was a little more significant than what our kind of modern day engagement is today. You kind of get down on one knee, you give someone a nice pretty ring and a rock, and then you say, all right, you know, let's go plan a wedding date. Maybe we can go find a pastor together. That would be really great. And you kind of have those things going on in our mind. But when you have this in the first century, at least, and just from the context of Matthew, you can just pick up on there was a little more significance going on. That, right. All right, betrothing is, you know, had a little bit more of a weight to it, that you're actually going to really be married in kind of a social sense, and then you're going to go through the actual ceremonies and stuff later on. But that's all kind of coming up.
0: Sure, yeah. The betrothal here has a greater legal standing to it than our engagement would. You know, there are certainly plenty of ramifications for breaking an engagement in our day, probably socially is the biggest one, some financial as well, but not as many legal ramifications. Whereas it's pretty plain from the text of Matthew that there are legal ramifications to breaking this betrothal, because it's going to require an actual divorce rather than just a sorry, we're not going to get married sort of thing. Yeah. I mean, it's I'm not trying to downplay what might happen today, but rather just to highlight what's happening here is a very significant action that Joseph is considering taking, which is where the bulk of this text talks about. Now, I think it's worth noting here, there is a misunderstanding on Joseph's part, and presumably upon the part of anyone who happens to be, you know, looking on. This is sometimes when these things get dramatized in our day, the funny looks that Mary gets or the whispers behind her back are often, you know, assumed. That's presumably happening, although not mentioned in the text. But for all the misunderstandings that are happening on the human side of things, Matthew wants us to know right away that there's not a misunderstanding. He tells us that this has happened from the Holy Spirit already in verse 18 before Joseph has heard that officially. And I almost, like in my English translation, I can actually have that in parentheses, because that's a note for us to know as we read from the get-go. Matthew wants us to be informed right away.
1: Yep. Yeah, that's exactly right. Yeah, and that's how often those things are, where God knows what he's going to do, but then oftentimes on man's perspective, on the human perspective, the sinful, broken perspective, it all looks like everything is going wrong, things are going awry, and you say, what is happening? And it's like, you know, sometimes just be patient, God's going to work it out. Really all of Jesus's life, I mean, throughout the Gospel of Matthew, you're going to see, is this going right? I mean, even John the Baptist at some point is going to ask, is this going right? His disciples on Maundy Thursday, Good Friday, is this going right? And it's like, yes, it is going right. Yeah, just keep on trusting God. He's going to unfold his story of salvation through his son, Jesus Christ, just as he's always promised to, and just as it's always been conceived in his mind to do for the benefit of his people.
0: Yeah, I think it's also important to note from the outset of this, as we've already said, this is an event in the history of the world that shows up in the creed, that Jesus was conceived by the Holy Spirit and born of the Virgin Mary. And so from the outset, we know that Mary is a virgin, right? Before they came together, and that's going to be emphasized throughout this text, that like this wasn't a misunderstanding in the sense that, oh no, Mary and Joseph had come together and nobody knew that. No, the misunderstanding is Mary has not been with a man, and yet she has a baby, and everyone knows that's not how it works. Right? I mean, that's right. We want to be clear about the miraculous nature of this text from the outset.
1: Yeah, that's exactly right. And just you know, yes, that's exactly right.
0: Yeah, because and sometimes you'll hear, you know, the scoffers of the Christian faith say, well, you know, they just didn't really know. Like, no, they knew. And that's why things are so surprising here, is because they knew exactly what was going on. And it's not what anyone was expecting, including Joseph, right? Including Joseph. And that's where, you know, we've talked about this as one of the most important days in human history, the day we call Christmas. I suppose technically most of this text actually takes place before Christmas. And unlike what St. Luke records for us in Luke chapter 2, we're very much focused on the role that Joseph plays. And that's apparent, as you noted, in the connection to the genealogy. But before we get there, let's talk about what we learn about Joseph starting in verse 19. It's her husband, so Mary's husband, Joseph. Again, that betrothal bears greater legal weight than an engagement does today. And the first thing we learn about Joseph is that he is a just man, and he does not want to put Mary to shame. So let's talk about those two qualities that Matthew ascribes to Joseph.
1: Yeah. Yeah, so those are kind of interesting just because you have a little bit of a different translation, I guess, as Dr. Gibbs would have it, as I was reading through his commentary earlier on in preparation for this. And so ESV has being a just man, but then here in the Greek text, you're actually going to have that word dikaios, which is that Greek word meaning righteous. So Matthew at least here is being very specific in how he's talking about Joseph. We got to be careful, I guess, with righteous. I mean, he didn't have a righteousness in and of himself, but we at least have, you know, scripture saying that he is a righteous man. I mean, we kind of have similar things with Noah. Noah was a righteous man. Abraham was a righteous man. These kinds of things. Not that they didn't need their sins forgiven by Jesus, who we're talking about, but, you know, they were righteous in the sight of God and these kinds of things in the
0: Let me jump in there, because I do think that that's significant to note that the word translated just by the ESV is the word that is elsewhere translated righteous. And as you're reminding us, right, we are not righteous on account of our own works, but we are righteous through faith in Jesus Christ. And so I think that's an important nuance to understand about Joseph. Matthew's not simply telling us Joseph's a nice guy. He's a good guy. Yeah. Matthew's telling us he's a Christian guy. He's a faithful guy. And like I think that's an important nuance. It's not just that Mary chose the right person to get married to or something like that. Matthew is trying to act, or sorry, Joseph is trying to act as a Christian here.
1: Yeah, but then it's really interesting to see what Joseph does as you're saying, a Christian and a righteous man. So he sees that something is going wrong, and he does not want to put her to shame. Right. And so he resolved to divorce her quietly. We don't necessarily see this in the Gospel of Matthew, but it's definitely highlighted in the Gospel of John, where you have the Pharisees and the religious leaders who were the most righteous people of that day. And then what did they do to someone who was, you know, fooling around, not doing what they were supposed to be doing? Well, they brought her in the midst of Jesus and a crowd and said, "All right, when are we going to start throwing stones?" Right. And those were righteous people who said, "All right, now we found somebody, and this is what we're going to do." And so from their perspective, from their righteous, we could say self-righteous perspective, they were doing what the law allowed them to do. But then, yes, I mean, you have Joseph here in chapter 1 of Matthew. He is a truly righteous man, as you said. I like that translation too, kind of a nuance. He's a Christian man. He resolved to divorce her quietly. He wasn't going to put her through shame. He wasn't going to, you know, kind of have her sins all thrown about. He was going to say, "All right, see that something has not gone right here, but I'm not going to publicize this throughout the rest of the world, and we're going to solve this quietly, and we're not going to put insult to injury. We're not going to break the eighth commandment here and just really throw your name through the mud here, Mary," even though there was no necessarily reason to do that, right, because God was in charge of here. But as we think about it from Joseph's perspective and his plan, it was great. He was a very Christian-loving person in this instance.
0: Sure. Yeah. I mean, you think about you bring up the eighth commandment, and as you said, there is no like dirt to throw in the sense that it would stick. But you could imagine what like the social media backlash that would happen in a situation like this, or just the gossip. Again, this is where the dramatizations of the scriptures in our age will probably show all kinds of people talking behind Mary's back or behind Mary and Joseph's back. And it's not hard to imagine Joseph very easily could have, you know, played into all of that. And I don't think anyone, at least from a human perspective, would have blamed him if he had done so, right? From all earthly appearances, Joseph is the wronged party here, right? It looks like Mary has committed adultery against Joseph. And so whatever legal ramifications he would desire to take, I think most people would look at that and say, "Yep, he's in the right. That's not unfair that he does that." He not only shows, I think, the righteousness that seeks after the goodness of God's word, but even goes toward the spirit of God's word. You see him as a man of compassion. Maybe is a good word to describe Joseph here.
1: Yeah, that's exactly right. Yeah. And yeah, did not want to put her to shame, and just how beautiful that is.
0: Right. Yeah. Right. Yeah. And so, I mean, and I think it's the matter of, you know, resolve to divorce her quietly. It's that, especially the emphasis on the quiet aspect of this, that he's going to keep this from being a public scandal. And I, you know, I suppose on the one hand, you could try to psychologize Joseph a little bit and say, well, he doesn't want to have any shame himself, because this is going to tarnish his reputation one way or another. And maybe that's why he wants to keep it quiet. You could think that, I suppose. But I think Matthew's text invites us to think the opposite, that Joseph, again, is seeking to be compassionate. And he's doing that in the righteousness that he has through faith in the God of Israel.
1: Right. Yeah, and just to kind of circle back to one of the things you pointed out before of you know, all the people whispering behind Mary's back, and how we do sometimes take our culture and we translate that into the scriptures, which I had a pastor when I was really young that explained to me the difference between eisegesis and exegesis, and really making sure we keep those lines clear.
0: Yeah.
1: And because we love to place ourselves at the very center of interpretation as scripture.
0: Yeah.
1: And so that would be eisegesis. Eisegesis is taking our world today, our experience in this life, and using that to interpret scripture and ascertain a meaning from that. Whereas exegesis lets the word stand by itself, and then you take that word and you apply it to your life, and you let the word interpret your life rather than your life interpreting the word. And that's very important.
0: Yes, absolutely. We
1: gotta keep those lines clear.
0: Absolutely, yeah. And letting the word place the emphasis for you. And here, Matthew's word, inspired by the Holy Spirit, of course, places the emphasis on who Joseph is and the action he's about to take. So on the one hand, you have him as a righteous man who is also compassionate, and he's going to take a particular action out of that, and his action is to divorce her quietly, which seems like, certainly in Joseph's mind, and maybe in the minds of many readers at first, the right thing to do, but it ends up being actually the wrong thing to do in this case. And he can't know that unless the Lord comes to him and tells him that, which is where the rest of the text takes us. And we will talk about that on the other side of the break. You're listening to Sharper Iron on KFUO. We are talking to Pastor Jacob Sipes this morning. We'll be right back. Please stick around.

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6: Welcome back to Sharper Iron. It is Wednesday, June 3rd. We're studying Matthew chapter 1, verses 18 to 25 with Pastor Jacob Sipes. He serves at Emmanuel Lutheran Church and School in Washington, Missouri. Now, Pastor Sipes, prior to the break, we were talking about Joseph being a righteous man who is compassionate. He thinks that the right thing to do is to divorce Mary quietly. But as it turns out, in this situation, that's the wrong thing to do. And right. So the Lord wants him to know that. So he sends an angel to Joseph in a dream. Maybe before we talk about what the Lord tells Joseph through this angel in the dream, just this is one of the features of especially these first couple chapters of Matthew, is that the Lord does communicate through a dream. Maybe just talk a little bit about that way that the Lord chooses to communicate here before we talk about what actually is communicated.
7: Yeah. So when we were introducing that first part before the break, we were talking about what it meant to have an apostolic teaching, and we kind of included that within the whole of Scripture, that it was going to go from apostolic teaching, not just from Matthew to Revelation, but actually through Genesis to Revelation, the incarnation, resurrection, ascension of Jesus Christ, all those things, giving a new interpretation to what Scripture is as a whole. And so you had the Lord appearing not only as an angel, but also appearing through dreams many times throughout the Old Testament. This is just kind of how the Lord talked to his people. And so one of my more favorite verses from Hebrews, I got a lot of favorite verses from Hebrews, but you have there, I think it's in some of the evening services in the front section of the Lutheran service book, but you have God spoke to his people of old by the prophets. All right, and so what did that look like for God to speak to his people of old from the prophets? There would be angels, there would be dreams, there would be visions, there would be all kinds of things where God was talking to his prophets, and then that's how we kind of compile the Old Testament. But then, now, as the verse goes on in Hebrews 1, is that now he has spoken to us by his Son. And so now we get all these apostles who are, as at least, you know, we don't necessarily get in Matthew, but Luke makes a very explicit reference that these are all eyewitnesses. This is who these people are. And so we can very easily kind of translate that to say that how do we know that Joseph even saw this angel? How do we know that any of these things happened? Well, Joseph told Matthew, Mark, Luke, John, I mean, the rest of the apostles, what these things were and how they happened. And so we get from Joseph, all right, the Lord is speaking again. The Lord is speaking to his people, just like he did in the Old Testament, just like he did throughout the prophets. Now he's speaking again, but at least in this instance, he is announcing the birth of Jesus. The Lord God is announcing his own coming and what it means for God to kind of take the scene. And as we'll see later on, what it means to be Emmanuel, God with us. But it was, the angel of the Lord, very significant. So we already have some overtones throughout the rest of scriptures here. Matthew would know these things. Matthew would know how his audience would respond to this and what that meant for this angel of the Lord to appear to somebody. I mean, these are big things. This is a big moment.
6: Good. Yeah. And I appreciate you bringing up the Old Testament context as well as that verse from Hebrews chapter 1. And this, I don't want to go down this rabbit trail entirely, but just as the reminder that you're seeing here is sort of the

0: out, because we're going to see a couple dreams go, not only in this text, but going forward.
1: Yeah, well, and kind of just what I was saying there at the very beginning of what it, what does that mean for Jesus, or well, for God to speak through his son? Mm. Well, it's actually through the apostles, through everything right. that they wrote, through everything they spoke about. So yeah, like you were saying, not through dreams, but where do we go to figure out what God says and what, specifically what Jesus has said? You go to the apostles and their writings and everything that happened there.
0: That's right. That's right. Okay, so the Lord sends his angel to Joseph in a dream, and you begin with the address, which again is easy to skip over, but here is probably pretty significant. Joseph, son of David. Now, wait a second. We've heard that a couple times recently. So talk to us about the significance that Joseph is a son of David.
1: Yeah, right. Well, and maybe to kind of contrast that, it's not Mary. Mary is not the son of David, mm-hmm. who the Christ was actually conceived through by the Holy Spirit. But yeah, it was Joseph who was the son of David, who was, you know, David would have had very, very large, taken a large place in the imagination of the Jewish people, because David was the king who, he was the second king of Israel. He had the most unified Israel throughout its entire history. David is described as a man after God's own heart. He was described as a great warrior, not only a great musician and all those kinds of things, but really, as he was kind of foiled with Saul, it was, what is it? Saul won his thousands and David won his tens of thousands. And they had this little ditty that they play throughout the streets. And it was just, I mean, David was loved. He was loved by the people. And that's just kind of how that went. But then what also happened is that David was really this, in the imagination of the Jewish people, they thought that's what they were going back to. If we can go back, maybe you went through, I don't know what you guys did over at Faith Godfrey, but we just did Ascension on Sunday.
0: We had a service on the day of, but yeah.
1: Yeah, we had, so I participated in a circuit service as well. We did that on Thursday, the actual day of Ascension, but then we celebrated it as our church here at Emmanuel on Sunday. But what did the disciples ask on the Ascension Mount? They asked, Jesus, is now the time that you will restore the kingdom to Israel, right? That's significant there. And what were they thinking? Well, they were thinking that we're going to go back to what life was like under King David, because that's really what they had thought was going to be happening this entire time. Go back to King David. The kingdom would be restored to Israel as it was experienced under the reign of King David. And so, yeah, this is pretty significant here that he is Joseph, who he is the son of David.
0: Yeah. Now Joseph as the son of David, though, plays a particular role for Jesus, the son of David, because that's who we've, you know, we know that Jesus is the son of David from the very first verse of this gospel. So the fact that Joseph is a son of David is significant because of what Joseph is to do. This is the instruction then that the Lord sends to Joseph. Do not fear to take Mary as your wife, for that which is conceived in her is from the Holy Spirit. She will bear a son, and you shall call his name Jesus, for he will save his people from their sins. Now, there's a lot there, Pastor Sipes. I want to at least start by focusing on the things that Joseph is told to do. So as a son of David, he's told to do two things. One is, don't be afraid, take Mary as your wife. And two is to name her child, Mary's child, Jesus. So as a son of David, that's going to be the way that he relates to this, the son of David, Jesus. Take us into the marriage and then the naming of the child.
1: Yeah, and I kind of mentioned this a little before the break too, that what it meant for, and kind of this is Matthew really being interesting here, is that, so what's basically going to happen is, as he takes Mary to be his wife, that he will then adopt Jesus to be his son. And he's going to claim Jesus as fathers would do. We see that with John the Baptist, with Zechariah and Elizabeth. There was a significant in the name, and that would be the father's task to name the child. And so you have Joseph here as the, he's going to adopt Jesus to be his son. And how is he going to do that? He's going to take Mary to be his wife, and then he's going to name the child, and he's going to name the child what the angel tells him to, which is Jesus. Another name for Jesus, kind of another name for Joshua, is how we kind of get those things going on too. Joshua, basically the translation is he saves. That is Jesus and Joshua, they're both derived from the same thing.
0: Right, so already in the things that Joseph is given to do, Matthew is helping us to answer the question that arises from the genealogy. Well, wait a second. If Joseph didn't be

0: get Jesus. How is Jesus the son of David? This is the answer, is that Joseph becomes the husband of Mary, who gives birth to Jesus, and Joseph names Jesus, thus, you know, legally, officially adopting Jesus as a true son of David. Now, I don't know that Matthew ever makes this plain in this text or in his gospel, but you could imagine this then serving as an apologetic for Christians who probably encountered over the years accusations of immorality on Mary's part, you know, that from those who maybe were resistant toward converting to Christianity. Well, I mean, the birth of Jesus, there was immorality there. I think it, as a, you know, this isn't the first intention, but I would imagine there's perhaps at least somewhat an apologetic purpose to this in that regard.
1: Yeah, for sure. And then other things you can kind of take away from this too is that Paul's going to make a huge point later on, especially as he talks not about the Jewish people who, I mean, they were so concerned with blood relations and what that meant, and you had to, you know, trace your lineage all the way back to Abraham. Paul's going to make a really significant point to say, no, all these Gentiles who are flooding the church, they're flooding the church in Acts, they are just as valid as anybody else is because they have received adoption as sons through baptism. And so we have God, one, working through Joseph, who is the son of David, adopting Jesus, just as valid and just as, you know, important as anybody else, and then foreshadowing the influx of all these believers in Jesus Christ through adoption as sons through baptism, and how significant that is.
0: Yeah. The other thing that you've mentioned that I think is really important to pick up from this text, as well as the verses that follow, is what the name Jesus means. The angel tells Joseph, you need to name him Jesus because he will save his people from their sins. Like the name Jesus meaning he saves, or the Lord saves, or Savior, I think we can't emphasize enough. And it's so easy as Christians, because we say the name Jesus all the time, rightly so, but it's easy just to say the name Jesus without stopping to think that means that he is my Savior.
1: Yeah.
0: Yeah, I mean, just talk a little bit more about just the name Jesus and the comfort, right? I mean, Peter preaches, Acts 4, that there's no other name under heaven given among men by which we must be saved, right? How sweet the name of Jesus sounds in a believer's ears is one of our hymns. Talk a little bit just about the beauty that this is the name of the child born to Mary and adopted by Joseph.
1: Yeah, well, and one, maybe to take a step back and just to say that when we name kids today, we don't necessarily always have a meaning in mind. And so that was huge for this context, and especially in the Old Testament as well. You get some really Old Testament prophecy names. I do want to go into one of those as we get into the prophecy here in a second. So the name that they received at their birth was very significant, as it kind of highlighted who they were, their origin story, and what they were to accomplish in their life, so to speak. And so here you get Jesus, and what does the name Jesus mean? It means he saves. This would not just only be to save Jesus, but to save the world, to save the world from their sins, and to cleanse the world of sin, death, and the devil, and to promise us new and everlasting life with him. I mean, we talk about being saved, at least in this context, we've talked about from the first century Jews' perspective, they needed to be saved from the Romans. And so all those things were going on in their minds, in their imagination, and a problem that they saw with them in their life. But what Jesus comes to save is not necessarily from our temporal issue. Sometimes he does. Sometimes there's that temporal salvation and that temporal relief from the brokenness of sin in this life. But ultimately, what Jesus has come to do is free us from sin, death, and the everlasting condemnation and the devil. And that's what Jesus has come to save us from. And so that is what he has come to do. And that's why he is here.
0: Yeah, absolutely. Absolutely. Now, the other name that comes up in this text is what is given to us from the prophet Isaiah. After recording the message of the angel to Joseph, then Matthew takes a step back and says, all this took place to fulfill what the Lord had spoken by the prophet. And he quotes to us from Isaiah 7, behold, the virgin shall conceive and bear a son, and they shall call his name Emmanuel. And then Matthew tells us that means God with us. Maybe let's talk first about the Isaiah quote as a whole, and then more specifically about the name Emmanuel within the quote.
1: Yeah, right. And so this is something that I've highlighted already. But this is this, okay, this is St. Matthew. He was with Jesus throughout his earthly ministry. He saw Jesus's suffering, death, and resurrection. He was an eyewitness to all these things. And so what he is doing, I really just want to highlight this, especially as we are in the season of Easter and we are going into the season of Pentecost, that these men could not have done what we heard Matthew just do without the revelation of the Holy Spirit. I mean, this is very unique to who the apostles are, what they're doing, taking these Old Testament verses and explicitly saying, look, here's how this points to Jesus. One, we see that how Jesus did that at the Emmaus Road. How did he describe himself to Cleopas and the other disciple? He opened their minds, starting with the law and the prophets. And so he went through those and really gave his disciples a hermeneutic, a way to preach, a way to teach, a way to give their sermons to people, and the way to teach their people. It was starting with the Old Testament and then drawing from that to say, look, here's how it points towards me. And so when we hear Matthew do what he does, this is, okay, he's saying, look, behold, the virgin shall conceive and bear a son, and they shall call his name Emmanuel. This goes back to Isaiah 7, when he's talking about, okay, there's the whole interaction between Isaiah and Ahaz and that whole thing that was going on. And so we can get into that a little bit, but I do want to answer your question about Emmanuel, because that's where I serve.
0: A church.
1: Yeah. Yeah, it's where I serve as pastor, and it's just beautiful because we have quite a few things around here saying God with us and what that means. And so a significant, at least, phrase in our life as a family of God here in Washington, Missouri. But just how significant that name is, Emmanuel, God with us, because that takes on some, at least everything of what we're talking about here is the dwelling place of God is with man. We'll hear that through Revelation. We've heard that, at least seen it throughout the Old Testament as well. But that is so very important for us as we conceive of ourselves as a Christian people. Maybe even as you're looking at it throughout the culture of the day in Matthew's time, at least as you're maybe going to look through it at the Greek context, you're going to hear about some gods, the Greek gods of old. That where did they want to dwell? Well, it wasn't with man. Man's dirty. Man's gross. Man's nasty. Where the Greek gods going to dwell? They're going to dwell on Mount Olympus. They don't want to do anything with dirty, sinful, less powerful man. And so they're going to have their own hideout. They're going to have their own place where they live. But then where God is living, the dwelling place of God is with man. Mm-hmm. And not only is the dwelling place of God with man, but he is man. He is both God and man at the same time, which is what Matthew is telling us here, is that you have Jesus, who is the second person of the Trinity, taking on human flesh as 100% God and 100% man, dwelling with his people. And so one of the things that I tell my confirmation class as we go through this is the fact that I actually do this around creation time. And so when we're learning about creation, we're learning the first article of the creed and what that means. I say, all right, so let's write a list of things. What's going on here? And so we'll do animals, we'll do plants, we'll do humans, we'll do, and I'll kind of push them a little harder and I'll say, all right, well, angels, we'll have heavenly bodies, we have all these things. And so what do these things have in common? Well, they're created. They are created beings. And then who stands alone on the other end of kind of my T-chart that I set up? It is God as the creator. God stands alone as the creator of all things. And so, yeah, we have physical and we have spiritual beings on one table, but then we also have a creator on the other side of the table until this moment, right? Until this very significant moment in the life of our history together as a human people, we have creator entering into his creation, that no longer is he going to be separate, no longer is he going to be something else, but it's going to be, all right, you know, what's happening here is that God is dwelling with man, entering into creation itself, actually.
0: I mean, this brings to fulfillment so much of the things that have been preached in the Old Testament, even going all the way back into the Garden of Eden. You know, from one of the ways to look at the history of the world is to see God dwells with his people in the garden, and then he sends them from his presence. And the rest of the Bible is about how God brings them back and works to dwell with them. Even although it's not exactly the same way of speaking, that in the Old Testament, that common refrain that the Lord says, I will be their God, they will be my people. This is his desire to dwell with his people. The book of Leviticus is about God's desire to dwell with his people. The tabernacle, the temple are all about God's desire to dwell with his people. And as you pointed out, this takes us to the end of the Bible, to the book of Revelation, that God is with us. He dwells with us. We dwell with him. That's what it means to have eternal life, is to dwell with the Lord. And to hear it now that this baby who is to be born is the fulfillment of that is just marvelous. And I'm so glad you're talking about like the incarnation and that kind of thing. Because on the one hand, I suppose you don't have St. Matthew telling us maybe as plainly as St. John does, the Word was God. But you do have St. Matthew telling us that this is the genealogy of Jesus Christ, who's the son of David and the son of Abraham. And by the way, the son of David is fulfilling the promise, God with us. So this son of David must be God himself as well, right? I mean, like just to marvel at the way Matthew does this. And then lastly, well, no, maybe 2 points actually. This God with us bookends Matthew. So remember how Matthew ends, right? I am with you always to the end of the age. And then take that to the scriptures as a whole. I forget when I did this, but there was maybe it was during the season of Advent 1 year where I was focusing on this promise. I was like, I'm gonna go to every book of the Bible. I'm gonna find the promise that God is with his people. And I could do it, but I decided not to quote them all in the sermon because it was going to be a really long sermon otherwise. I think I quoted from about 20 and then said, hey, go look for the rest of these in the scriptures. You're going to find them all over the place. God wants you to know that he is with you.
1: Yeah, yeah. And as we think about this a little more too, especially coming out of Ascension. So what do we have here on the incarnation as we think about this? And so typically celebrate this around Christmas. Because as we've talked about before, Christmas is when God comes down to earth, God as Jesus becomes a man. But what was really interesting, and the preacher who was at our Ascension Day service last Thursday, he kind of made this really interesting point that Ascension then is Christmas in heaven.
0: Yep.
1: That was kind of the first time I had heard that, but I love it so much because you still have this whole theme of God dwelling with his people. So what happens at Christmas time? Well, God comes down to earth from heaven to earth, right? Mm. And so we have this whole thing going on. But what does this mean? What is kind of the big message of Ascension? Well, Ascension is now that in Christ, God takes humanity back up into heaven. Yep. He ascends even the prayer for Ascension Day is these beautiful words that say, may we always dwell there that we may participate in what? Participate in his divine life. Yeah. It's like, Ascension is Christmas in heaven. How beautiful that is.
0: No, I love it. Yeah. The way that I've tried to express that is that because you don't get the fullness of Christmas if you don't have the Ascension. I am convinced.
1: Yeah, right.
0: You just don't. So that at Christmas, we celebrate that God has become man. And then at the Ascension, we rejoice because this man reigns as God, right? And exactly what the collect says, that means we partake in his divine eternal life. That is just fantastic. And to see the beginning of that, right? We've heard it recently, at least in the three-year lectionary, in the prayer that Jesus says in John 17 about his glory, right? His glory. This is all a part of it. This, and John makes it plain in John chapter 1 that we have seen his glory because the Word became flesh and he dwells with us. So to have a church named Emmanuel, how wonderful that every time you go to church, you are reminded, this is where God is with me, right? This is where God is with us, with his people, for the purpose of saving his people from their sins. And we've only got about 3 minutes here, but without going too far into the Isaiah 7 quote, when the Lord spoke those words to Ahaz through the prophet Isaiah, they were judgment to him.
1: Yes.
0: But now they are salvation to you and to me here in Matthew 1.
1: Oh yeah, yeah, yeah. Like you said, Isaiah 7, he gets into some big trouble and it is very, very large judgment language.
0: Yeah.
1: for him and for refusing the sign that God was offering to him. Yeah, right. Go ahead. Yeah.
0: No. And I mean, that's just a marvelous thing because that, you know, we as Christians, we name our churches Emmanuel because it's wonderful that God is with us. But if we are only in our sins, then God coming to us is a threat, is a danger, right? The whole book of Leviticus. Again, if God comes in his holiness without making me holy, I'm in deep trouble. But when God comes to be with us as the one who saves his people from their sins, then God with us becomes this glorious promise that, again, we use for names of churches, and rightly so, that we would rejoice. We've got about 2 minutes here, Pastor. The rest of the text wraps up rather quickly in the sense that Joseph does what he has been told, which makes sense when you remember well, who he is. He's this just man. He's a Christian man. And he names the child Jesus. That's how the chapter ends. Take us into those last couple of verses. Help us to wrap things up. Point us toward the good news in our Lord Jesus Christ.
1: Yeah, so we get this continuing characteristic of Joseph. We heard him as the one who is just, he is righteous, and so he listens to God, finds God's word very important to him in his life. And so when God sent his angel, he listened. And so Joseph went ahead and did what the Lord had commanded. And so he did what had happened. He took his wife. I did want to get into this a little bit, just very briefly, because this is kind of a uniquely, at least Lutheran thought, right, for us here. But he knew her not until she had given birth to a son. And so we have all these things going on of the perpetual virginity of Mary. And this is a pretty big proof text verse, at least for that context, because there's an until there. Gibbs makes a pretty big thing of this in his commentary. That's a clause. That is a stipulation. That is him saying, all right, but knew her not until she'd given birth to a son. And so what does that mean? Well, Joseph and Mary, as they were betrothed and as they were even possibly married, that they did not enjoy the physical side of the marriage relations until she had given birth to a son. And then they said, we can very reasonably assume that after that, they did. They were husband and wife. They were husband and wife after that. You can even say they had more kids after Jesus, and we can do that very confidently because we have here in Matthew 1:25, but knew her not until she had given birth to a son, Jesus.
0: And that name ending the text, I think, is a wonderful place to conclude our conversation, because it's how the text begins. The birth of Jesus took place in this way, and here he is. He has been born. His name is Jesus, the one who saves his people from their sins. And so the rest of Matthew is going now to tell us about this Jesus and how he accomplishes that very mission to save us from our sins, to be God with us, not as the one who condemns, but as the one who saves. Pastor Jacob Sipes serves at Emmanuel Lutheran Church and School in Washington, Missouri. He's been helping us today to study Matthew chapter 1, verses 18 to 25. Pastor Sipes, thanks for being our guest today.
1: It was a great pleasure. Thank you.
0: I'm your host here on Sharper Iron, Pastor Timothy Apple of Faith Lutheran Church in Godfrey, Illinois. 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It is always a joy to hear from you. Join us again tomorrow as we continue to read here in Matthew's Gospel. Today we were talking about Christmas. Tomorrow we'll talk about the Epiphany, the visit of the Magi to the child Jesus. Thanks for spending the morning with us today. Talk with you again tomorrow.

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2: 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In order to justify abortion, unborn babies are often referred to as a pregnancy. But from the moment of fertilization, a genetically unique person is present. And the growth of this little person is amazing. By just 4 weeks, the tiny heart is beating. And by the second month, the brain and spinal cord are well formed. A month later, the baby can open and close the tiny fists, and fingernails, toenails, and even fingerprints are forming. By the end of the fourth month, the baby is fully formed and just needs to mature. A baby is a human being from the moment of fertilization, and each baby is knit together by God.
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8: I'm Sarah Golseth.
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7: Joining us today, the Reverend Paul Egger. He serves as president of Iowa District West of the Lutheran Church Missouri Synod. 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
9: Thank you. The Lord be with you all.
7: Thank you. It is good to have this time with you and get to have this conversation, get to know you a little bit more, and learn about Iowa District West as well. So for this series, Getting to Know the Council of Presidents, we start off with the lightning round. Are you ready?
9: Sure.
7: Okay. First up, favorite color.
9: Favorite color, blue.
8: All right. Favorite cuisine.
9: Okay. So I really like pretty much all food, but seafood is my favorite, and catfish. Our parents used to take us about once a month to a little country restaurant So from a young age, I would always order catfish there. And so that's stayed with me.
8: Okay.
7: All right. Favorite book. And we know that you love the Bible. We know that you love the Lutheran confessions. We can build on top of that.
9: Well, and so if I could just start in the Bible, John's Gospel is my favorite book with all of the I am, bread of life, light of the world, good shepherd, resurrection. So that's my favorite book of the Bible. Then I think probably Chronicles of Narnia, the series, and just memories. I read all those to my kids, just kind of laying on the floor in the hallway, and they were on their bunk beds and everything. So that just the content, but also just the memories. And then just a fictional book for really, I don't know, maybe junior high age kids, but with a book called Escape from Warsaw. That was just from World War II. It's fictional, but it's kind of based on what could be actual experiences. It's just a well done and enjoyable read.
8: All right. We're going to have to make a book list out of all these episodes. We're getting a lot of good book recommendations. Yeah. All right. Favorite office supply. Anything that you find in your office that's useful for you?
9: Yeah. Well, I'm pretty crazy with the post-it notes and lists and yeah, so that's kind of a problem of mine, I suppose. But also just a good pen.
8: Mm. Mm-hmm. Do you have a favorite kind of pen?
9: No, but I'll kind of sneak into our supply room here and try out different ones and, you know, take the ones that are decent. Or if I'm at like Council of Presidents or something, if there's some good pens, I'll try to, you know, steal a few extra kind of a thing. Our oldest granddaughter is 15 years old, and she was just telling me that she's getting an Amazon order today in the mail of pens, because that's kind of her thing now also. I didn't know 15-year-old girls cared about pens, but I guess that's the thing. So just a good pen.
8: All right.
7: Mm-hmm. Favorite dessert?
9: So my great-grandma Eden made, when we would visit, molasses cookies. And they were kind of thick and kind of hard. And after she died, there was no recipe. I think private detectives were probably hired to search for this recipe because everyone loved them. And no one has been able to figure out how to make these since she died, you know, years back. But those would have been my favorite dessert. I also like Jell-O with just like pears in it. I know that's not exactly a dessert, but
7: sure,
9: that's a counts. Thing. I have a horrible sweet tooth, so pretty much anything, chocolate.
8: All of the above, I will eat, yes. Yeah. Favorite vacation destination?
9: So, yeah, this is kind of a problem between my wife and me. So if you could maybe after this give her a call and chat with her about this. For me, I just love to go across the state to Muscatine where I grew up. And stay there and just sort of wander around. That's kind of my thing. She is of the opinion that a vacation should be like real and we should like go somewhere. But I suppose if we are thinking that direction, just anywhere super hot, temperature hot, where it's quiet, we don't have really any scheduled activities. We can just kind of sit together and play cribbage, have a glass of wine and go to movies, you know, in the late afternoon or something like that. So those would be vacations. Yeah.
8: All right.
7: The next question, favorite hymn.
9: So I have to break this into two hymns. I hope that's all right. Well, sorry. one is 560 in the hymnal Drawn to the Cross, which Thou Hast Blessed. And then also 618, I come, O Savior, to thy table, for weak and weary is my soul. So those would be my favorite two hymns.
8: Those are excellent choices, although there are very few wrong answers for that question. Mm-hmm. And last one, favorite time of day.
9: Well, and this is kind of difficult. Now, you think it's a simple question, but it really depends on the day. So like Monday for me was always a great day. And my favorite time was the morning. I'd go up to an upstairs bedroom. The window was facing to the east, and I'd have my cup of coffee, and I'd just start looking over the scripture readings for the next week and just kind of plan my week. And so that morning was just I treasured it a lot. So that was Monday. Tuesday through Friday, it'd be just after dark, where especially in the summer, we go to the ball fields and you know, kids would be playing and just even growing up. In the evenings in the summer where the community comes out and you know, you just see everyone. And so then Saturday, it'd be in the afternoon where things are just kind of relaxed. And then, of course, Sunday, it'd be in the morning where God meets with us and gives us gifts.
7: You got lots of times of day. just depending on the day. I like it.
9: I know. Well, yeah, it matters the day. Yeah.
7: Yeah.
8: Yeah, that's true.
9: Mm-hmm.
7: Tell us about where you grew up, Pastor.
9: Okay. So I was born, my dad was in the Army. I was born in Huntsville, Alabama on Redstone Arsenal at the hospital. My mom tells me that the night I was born, tornadoes were touching down around there. And so she had to hide with me under the bed. But I grew up in Muscatine, Iowa. It's on the Mississippi River. Mark Twain spent a summer there. And so this is quoted around Muscatine on some of the buildings. He wrote, of all of the places that I've traveled and lived, Muscatine has the most beautiful sunsets. If you two need a vacation sometime, just go to Muscatine, enjoy the sunsets. But I grew up in Muscatine. Do you want to hear about my family in Muscatine, or is that a thing?
8: Sure.
9: All right. Well, first of all, God has blessed me greatly with faithful parents. My parents are still living at home. They're in their upper 80s. Dad spent his life, he'd go to work and then he'd come home and he worked for Kent Feeds all of his life in Muscatine. Then he'd come home and he'd just play basketball with us, you know, on the driveway or catch with us in the yard. That was his thing. He would coach us in sports. What else about Dad? Oh, at church, he taught confirmation, served as, you know, elder, as chairman, for Iowa District East. He was the chairman of the board of directors there for a number of years. She graduated from Iowa and taught school for, I think, a year or two, but then decided to be a stay-at-home mom and just read to us, you know, hours upon hours. She taught preschool at the church. I have two, you mentioned or noted earlier, my brother Tom. I have two brothers and two sisters. My older brother lives in Des Moines, then Tom, St. Louis Seminary president. I have a younger sister that's a school teacher in Muscatine and a sister, Amy, she was married to Matt Wenthy, the oldest son of Dean Wenthy, who was the seminary president at Fort Wayne. He died of a brain tumor at a young age, sadly, but he was great guy. But anyway, my sister still lives in the Twin Cities. I met my wife, Steph, at University of Northern Iowa. She was manager for the track team there, and I ran on the track team. And so that's how we met. She has chosen through the years to be a stay-at-home mom also and run our household. She's done a lot of substitute teaching in the public school system there. But she's always been active in church, Sunday school teacher, VBS music, choir, ladies' aid, altar guild, all those things. And she's just finishing up serving on the CPH board of directors. This will be her 13th year. And so then she'll be done at this next convention. So children, we have six children. God has blessed us and 13 grandchildren with two more on the way. And five of our kids are Concordia, Nebraska grads, and they all worship faithfully or are active. Two of them are Lutheran school teachers, and so we're thankful some of the time for our kids and all of the time for our grandkids. So that's where I grew up in a little family business.
8: Yeah, it sounds like a wonderful family life, and I love hearing stories of parents reading to their children for hours on end. That is such a wonderful thing. We have more to talk about with Reverend Paul Egger, president of Iowa District West of the Lutheran Church Missouri Synod, right after we take a quick break. You're listening to The Coffee Hour. I'm Sarah Golseth.
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0: What you confess matters. 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Jesus says, I am the way, the truth, and the life. 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
2: Welcome back to the Coffee Hour. I'm Sarah Golseth.
3: I'm Andy Bates.
2: We're talking with the Reverend Paul Egger, president of Iowa District West of the Lutheran Church Missouri Synod. And let's talk about your path to seminary. What was the path that eventually led to you going to seminary?
4: Oh boy. So the path, well, again, you know, faithful parents, faithful pastors. There were three, especially three pastors that I remember really well, Pastor Peterson, Pastor Roschke, and a Pastor Remfer. The middle one, Pastor Roschke, he was already, I think, past retirement age when he came to our congregation. But he would come out during vacation Bible school and we'd be like, I can still see him, and hear him. We'd be playing kickball and some kid would kick it well and he would just shout out peaches and cream. And I mean, he was just this, like I said, elderly pastor that just loved the kids of the congregation and was a wonderful, influence. Going to seminary. My wife was raised Roman Catholic. And so when we met in college, and we're dating, we went through instruction classes, first with the Roman Catholic priest together, and then, with the Missouri Synod pastor together. We wrestled a lot together, with scripture. And then, after a time, she was ready and joined the Lutheran Church and then, it was after that that we decided to go to seminary. So those were really special times in college where we were going through instruction together. And so I would say that's a lot of our path to the seminary.
3: Tell us about your time at seminary and maybe some of the highlights from seminary life.
4: Well, okay. So I didn't go, you know, I went to Northern Iowa, so I didn't go to one of the Concordias. So, I mean, to me, you know, each class was so wonderful because I had so much to learn. You know, some of my favorite professors were, Professor Marquardt, Dr. Just, Dr. Weinrich, but really all of them. One of my favorite memories from seminary is Professor Bullhagen had us in a class, and one day after it, the preacher was one of the seminary students, and the sermon was fine, but really didn't have anything to do with the text. And so afterwards, he gathered us together, and Professor Bullhagen had just kind of this deep draw of a voice, and he just kind of looked us over and said, "Gentlemen, you know, I just observation, you know, one thing to consider when you're preaching a sermon, it might be good if it has something to do with the text."
2: No.
4: And so years later, I don't know Latin, but years later, I came across just a Latin phrase, "Haec dixit Dominus," which means God himself has said this. And I put it on a post-it note in the pulpit, just to remind me, you know, as a pastor, that it's probably not a good idea for me to be giving opinions or, you know, subjective thoughts, but to actually preach the text. And so I think of Professor Bullhagen. Yeah. So that's as far as classwork goes. I was able to play on the seminary basketball team. Pastor Saunders, President Saunders from Iowa East, he and I were the same class and so played together. And it was interesting because our first year was a great year for Fort Wayne basketball. I think we had maybe 22 wins or something like that. I know President Harrison was on that team and has a picture of us in his office at the International Center. So President Saunders and I were the only two first-year students on that team. And we beat some pretty good Wright State and teams like that that go to the NCAA tournament. We were good. And so then all of the fourth-year guys graduated. All the second-year guys went out onto Vicarage. And so it was us and then sent all new guys. And we were kind of back to, well, you know, old men basketball. And some of these teams that we had, you know, beaten like for the first time in seminary history, they were not merciful after that. And I don't know, we didn't win. We'd get beat 110 to like 7 and that sort of thing. So we had the nice start and then God taught us humility. But I'm very thankful for my years at seminary and just to be able to learn from the professors and just soak up, you know, just very special years.
2: Absolutely. What happened after seminary, the congregational life post seminary?
4: Okay. So I received a call to a church in Flora, Illinois. At that point, it was the southern tip of the Central Illinois District. Now it's part of a dual parish and it's in the Southern Illinois District. But that was a wonderful, wonderful 10 and a half years. Didn't ever want to leave there. And in fact, I didn't ever fill out all of my PIF and SET forms because I didn't ever want to consider a call. But our years there, my wife kept popping out kids. And so, you know, pretty soon, you know, we went from, well, I guess we had three by the time we were done with seminary, but then shortly after that, we had six there and just a wonderful congregation. I don't know what to say other than we thank God for our years there and the people there in the congregation, but also the community. I mean, it was a really close-knit, I would say, community. And just a wonderful place to live and to raise children. So that was just straight out of seminary. I'll say one more thing. During seminary, I never really would ask questions or speak in class just because, like I said, I hadn't been to one of the Concordias and it was just a whole new world for me. A lot of the students would kind of hang out with the professors and I just always didn't. Because I thought I'm going to say something, they're going to realize how much I don't know, and my wife and I with the children, so you know we would have family time. After the call service, there were some people that came up from the Flora congregation, and so I got to meet them, and that was very special. But also, Dr. Walter A. Meyer the second, who I had for a couple classes. He walked past after the call service and the people of the congregation were there and he shook my hand and he said, "Congratulations, Pastor Egger. I did not know that he knew my name." And that just was the one of the greatest moments, you know, just that I thought, oh, wow, you know, a professor of his stature actually knows my name when, you know, I would never speak or ask a question in his class. So that, but he took the time to come over to me and greet me. And that was very special.
3: What are your duties now as district president for Iowa District West?
4: Mm-hmm. So I think the greatest duty right now is just visiting. I try to go to a different congregation each weekend, each Sunday. And some on Saturday nights also. And that's been a wonderful joy for me just to hear the preaching and the teaching. I usually greet the congregation, just bring them, you know, word from the district office, talk for just a minute during announcements or during Bible study if the pastor prefers about, you know, what is Iowa District West. And so just the joy of mingling with the people of the congregations and hearing the pastors. So that's, I think, most important. And then just supporting and encouraging the pastors. I mean, you know, just the strain, you know, pastors are under these days. And so I look forward to sitting down with pastors or talking with pastors on the phone and just encouraging them. Also, I visit our, we have eight Lutheran schools here in the district. So I visit them, and lead devotions at the schools and really enjoy, being around the little ones. And then, just on the Council of Presidents, and I've only been to, I think, three now of our Council of Presidents meetings, but just wrestling together with God's word and, you know, what does it mean to be synod, you know, for us to be walking together and to rub shoulders with these district presidents. You know, each district has its own personality and so just to learn about, you know, what God is doing in California, what is God doing out on the East Coast, you know. I know, Sarah, you know, you said you were from Michigan. I didn't know there were Christians in Michigan, but I guess maybe there's a few. And so, you know, hear from the district president there, so anyway, and then also, you know, writing articles for newsletters and one of the, emphases I've had so far is just to encourage our congregations to consider returning to, you know, the church's historic practice of every Sunday communion. And so I've written articles about that. And I just got a text from a layman here Monday saying, wanted to let you know that our congregation just voted Sunday yesterday to return to every Sunday communion. And so hearing those things, giving the people the opportunity to sit at table with our Lord each Lord's Day, that makes serving as district president special.
2: Yeah, absolutely. Tell us a little bit more about Iowa District West, what Iowa District West is geographically, but also the congregations, the people that make up the district.
4: Mm-hmm. So we have 165 congregations. We have 16 circuits and one of the things I've tried to do as district president is have lots of communication with our circuit visitors. So we have Zoom meetings and then we meet in person. And so just to hear from them, you know, what's going on in their circuits and for us just to try to be of one mind, whether we're at our monthly, circuit conferences or wherever it might be. That's I guess geographically our district. You had emailed me just a question. One of the questions was what's unique about Iowa District West. Mm-hmm. And so one of the things I would say is Mission Central is located here in Iowa West. Gary Teese, a layman who started raising money to support missionaries years ago and now, you know, raises millions of dollars and travels all over the world. And also then Pastor Steve Schultz is there, who was in our circuit, as a pastor, when I first got here. And then he left for North Dakota, and thawed out a little bit and came back to Iowa now to serve at Mission Central. And so we're thankful for Mission Central and all that they do there. Also, I was talking to our business manager, Roger Curtis, and I said to him, you know, what's unique about Iowa District West? He said, well, because he knew about this interview, and he said, well, be sure to tell everyone that he thinks ours is the only district that has their 3-year convention at a camp. And so he wanted everyone to know that we are good stewards of the funds in Iowa District West because we have our district convention at Camp Okoboji. And so we rough it a little bit and that's okay. But it's a wonderful camp and so we have convention there. Also, we provide a lot of financial support for any student going to a Concordia, whether or not they're in church work. And if they are in church work, then, you know, we provide a little bit more, but our district is very, very generous, Also, we give grants in paying back loans for professional church workers that come into our district. One other thing I would say about our district is two of our recent synod presidents have come from or have ties to our district. Al Berry served as pastor in Logan, Iowa, before he went to Iowa East and became district president there and then synod president. Then also our current president, Matt Harrison, is from Iowa West and still comes back and spends time here.
3: Outstanding. There are a lot of unique things in Iowa District West.
2: Yeah.
3: A lot of things are busy there. So it sounds like you're visiting congregations frequently. Pastor, why are you a pastor in the LCMS today?
4: Okay, well, can I break that into two questions?
3: Sure.
4: So first, just why am I a pastor? And I guess the simple answer to that is God gives some to be pastors. So why a pastor? Faithful parents, and I've talked about them, the faithful pastors that I grew up under and their counsel along the way. My faithful wife and all the scripture searching we did together. Why am I a pastor? Just one more kind of an influencer. When I was in seventh grade, the summer after seventh grade, I was given the opportunity to be the youth delegate from Iowa District East to the International Lutheran Layman's League Convention in Denver, Colorado. So that was a lot of years ago, and that was my first time on an airplane, and everything was wonderful there. At that convention, Dr. Wally Schultz was in charge of the youth, and so he would meet with us and have discussions with us and lead devotions. And what a faithful preacher and teacher. The youth, seventh grade, eighth grade, ninth grade, I think we were all about that age. Marveled, and appreciated. I sometimes wonder, if we would have kept track of all those kids that were there, that he, was able to influence, how many of them are faithful laity in congregations today or in some sort of professional church work. We have our Set Apart to Serve initiative, which is wonderful in our synod right now, Dr. Schultz was just like a walking Set Apart to Serve, encourager. So that's why a pastor, faithful parents, faithful pastors, faithful wife, faithful people like Dr. Schultz. And then the second part of that, what about this whole Missouri Synod business? Again, by God's grace, that God has given our synod through all of our wrestlings and struggles and celebrations, still, faithful to scripture, faithful in the administration of God's sacraments. We could have all been born to Muslim extremist parents, but we weren't. And so, by God's grace, we had our kids and grandkids all home, two summers ago for about a week. And it was really a wonderful thing. And we had, a theme psalm, which was Psalm 16, where David writes, "The boundary lines have fallen for me in pleasant places." And, when we think about the Missouri Synod, her history, all that we have today, scripturally, the boundary lines have fallen for us in pleasant places. So, yeah, I guess that's why am I a pastor in the LCMS? Those would be my thoughts. Let me add one more thing. As a pastor and now as a district president, it's wonderful just to see President Harrison. They took the new district presidents over to Germany, six of us, and just to see him kind of on the world stage with other Lutheran leaders, and then just how he works with us at Council of Presidents. that's makes it wonderful to be a pastor and a district president now here in our synod.
2: Fantastic. We're going to loop back around to the lightning round for one follow-up question. And I love hymns quite a bit. So I want to ask you why you picked those two. I'm curious why those two hymns are your favorite ones.
4: Wow. Well, the I Come, O Savior, to Thy Table, I can remember when I first, from seminary, went to a Faith Lutheran church in Flora, and I look back at some of those sermons, and they were so horrible. They just went on and on, and they would have like no conclusion. And I would draw lines and arrows and on them. And I just would feel so sorry for the people, you know, looking back. But one of the things that always pastorally gave me comfort was, look, you know, there's the sermon, whatever, but here is the Lord's table. And for me personally, as a husband, as a dad, and knowing, you know, all of the help I need and the help Jesus offers.

0: both of those. So that would be some thoughts.
1: 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Pastor Egger, thanks for joining us on this special series. 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
0: God be with you.
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10: Good morning. It's time for Daily Chapel here at the LCMS International Center in St. Louis. Today we follow the order of Matins found on page 219 in the Lutheran Service Book. The hymn is number 679, Oh, How Blessed Are They. The text is Luke chapter 20, verses 27 through 40. The Reverend Sean Danzer is preaching. 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

A reading from Luke, this 20th chapter. There came to Jesus some Sadducees, those who deny that there is a resurrection, and they asked him a question, saying, "Teacher, Moses wrote for us that if a man's brother dies having a wife but no children, the man must take the widow and raise up offspring for his brother. Now there were seven brothers. The first took a wife and died without children, and the second and the third took her, and likewise all seven left no children and died. Afterward, the woman also died. In the resurrection, therefore, whose wife will the woman be? For the seven had her as wife." And Jesus said to them, "The sons of this age marry and are given in marriage. But those who are considered worthy to attain to that age and to the resurrection from the dead, neither marry nor are given in marriage, for they cannot die any more, because they are equal to angels and are sons of God, being sons of the resurrection. But that the dead are raised, even Moses showed in the passage about the bush, where he calls the Lord the God of Abraham, and the God of Isaac, and the God of Jacob. Now he is not a God of the dead, but of the living, for all live to him." And then some of the scribes answered, "Teacher, you have spoken well," for they no longer dared to ask him any question. "O Lord, have mercy on us,"

0: In the name of the Father, and of the Son, and of the Holy Spirit.
1: Amen. 2 points from our scripture and one from our hymn today. First, our Lord is doing battle. The Sadducees come with their question, and the Lord, to a certain degree, does not really answer their question head on. He does not engage in questions of Moses. He does not argue the minutiae and the rules, even though they presented a question that was all about technicalities or maybe possible contradictions. Our Lord was a real man, and he, as a real man, knew, just as you know, just as St. Luke the Evangelist knows and therefore indicates, that this question was not a sincere question. The details were meant to trap him. It was asked only to ridicule and to undermine the resurrection. We have all the eisegetical details that we need in Luke's little heading. Those who deny that there is a resurrection, the Sadducees, and this question that they ask is part of their denial. Now, this is the season of traps for us, so be on guard. Every sincere question is worthy of an answer, and an inquisitive student who's worthy of an answer will be willing to wait until after class if that question is going to derail the teacher's work. But along with sincere questions, there absolutely are insincere questions too. There will be traps and questions that are meant not to learn something, but to entangle you from other people, to draw you into a protracted argument on false framing, and it is aimed finally to ridicule you. And in such a case, see from the example of Christ, who had no sin, that therefore it is not a sin to sidestep these things and to speak what needs to be said in a proper framing, not to follow someone to your death in their questioning. There's no reason to assume here that our Lord is exercising his divine omniscience in this instance to read their minds and determine their motives, something you and I can't do. He can't read minds. We can't read minds, that is. But Jesus and you can read the room. The scribes, meticulous above all things about Moses, they have to applaud in the end. And it's not just because their opponents, the Sadducees, were shamed. It is because the teacher has not failed in this case at all to present the scriptures, nor has he been mean or cruel or unfeeling or dismissive to these people, not to fall in headlong into their trap. Rather, in the end, it's just as the scripture says, "They have digged a pit before me, into the midst of which they are fallen themselves." And you may also learn from Christ how, in this season of traps, to be a true churchman when enemies come to ensnare you. Leave them a way of escape. If you must reframe, if you must shift the discussion as they have asked it, if you must treat the matter differently, see that you still lead them into the truth. Our Lord does this most masterfully today in the occasion that follows our text, when he does finally turn the tables on all of these tricky questioners, and he asks them a question. But unlike their traps, our Lord's question, "How can David's son be David's Lord?" is not a trap. It is not flipping the tables to destroy them. It is a question that leads them to salvation. It leads them to God's grace in his Christ, if only they would follow where Jesus is leading. The point of the Sadducee question was to get tangled in knots, taking the ridiculous extreme situation for granted so that finally you will say that the resurrection must be the problem here. Moses laid it out clearly. Well, the point of Jesus' answer, on the other hand, is to confess the true God and to give him glory in his words. I admit, I stole that pious-sounding phrase from Nabil Noor this week, but you know that he's an Israelite in whom there is no guile, no trickery, no traps. We'll see how Jesus' answer leads them to see Moses as the prophet who speaks not about technicalities and complications, but the one who has been confessing the true God and his glory. Moses confesses the God of Abraham, the God of Isaac, the God of Jacob, not as past tense, not as the God who once belonged to these dead men, but as the one who still belongs to them. And truly, if we read the scripture, we know that it's the other way around. For the patriarchs did not choose the Lord, but he most surely chose them. The second point from this scripture today is very simple but profound, and we treated it a lot yesterday as concerns our confidence and our comfort. We are all sons of the resurrection. We are heirs awaiting our inheritance that surely will come. We're called this already in death because we cannot die anymore. Those who die a worthy death, that is, those who die in the faith of Abraham, those who see Jesus' day and are glad in him, they also will attain to the resurrection of the dead. What little we can say about the time between our death and the day of our resurrection, we can still say this that Jesus teaches today. We are alive to God. And this leads us to the third point, which is from our excellent hymn by Simon Dock, which is made all the more excellent for us since an actual American-speaking English poet translated it. And in his translation, just as in the original, it was poetically addressed as an imagined conversation contrasting us with the saints in light. Ye saints in heaven, we saints on earth. It would have been fine just as it is, but for fear of invoking the saints, I think they changed it in the hymnal. But the excellence of this hymn is that it joins us so closely, even longingly, to those who live in God and live to God, even though we are parted by death from them now. The point is clear, just as Jesus makes it today in this gospel. Those saints still live. They are now chanting eternal and heavenly songs that we have not experienced yet, even though Revelation reports them to us. And they have that for which we are still endeavoring, dear friends. How indeed will we, and how will our friends, also, how will our enemies escape the entangling snares and the misgivings and the heartbreakings of this age? We will only attain by the work of the anointed, by the God of the living who looses us from the chains binding us to this age with sin and its corruption. He alone is worthy, but he has put us with our sins to death in his cross so that he may declare us worthy in himself. And that is his glory in action. And we endeavor to be found in it at our end. For as another hymn says, who dieth thus is living still. In the name of the Father, and of the Son, and of the Holy Spirit. We stand to sing the Te Deum.

Almighty and everlasting God, you have given us grace to acknowledge the glory of the eternal Trinity by the confession of a true faith, and to worship the unity and the power of the divine majesty. Keep us steadfast in this faith and defend us from all adversities. For you, O Father, Son, and Holy Spirit, live and reign, one God, now and forever. Lord of hosts, uphold Todd, Jonathan, Bruce, Mark, Isaac, Sarah, Megan, Vera, Tim, Tia, Gary, Frank, Leslie, those who mourn Walter, and all who suffer in our midst by your truth, that since you are at their right hand, they cannot be shaken. Gladden their hearts, cause their tongues to rejoice, and make their flesh dwell in hope. Through the same Jesus Christ, our Lord. O Lord, our Heavenly Father, almighty and everlasting God, you have safely brought us to the beginning of this day. Defend us in the same with your mighty power, and grant that this day we fall into no sin, neither run into any kind of danger, but that all our doings, being ordered by your governance, may be righteous in your sight. Through Jesus Christ, your Son, our Lord, who lives and reigns with you in the Holy Spirit,

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0: 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Up now, the St. Olaf Choir with the hymn, Love Divine, All Loves Excelling.

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0: Thank you so much for tuning in to Sacred Music this morning on KFUO Radio. My name is Aubrey. Make sure you stay tuned for Thy Strong Word. It's coming right up here at 11 a.m. Right now, this is the Concordia Seminary Chorus. In you, Lord, I have put my trust.

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0: I think at some point, everyone asks the question, usually in the dark or when something has gone wrong, when things are not going well or troubles or tribulations are on the horizon. And the question is, where is God in all of this? And is he still for me? Well, as we near the end of Romans chapter 8, the Apostle Paul asks that very question, but then he answers it in a way that has held Christian steady for 2,000 years. It's given us hope. Basically, he says, if God is for us, well, then who can be against us? Now, notice what he does not say. He does not say that no one is against us. Paul knew better than that. By the time he wrote these words, he had already been beaten and jailed and stoned and shipwrecked. So he names these troubles out loud: hardship, persecution, hunger, danger, the sword. He takes the whole list, but he just says that not one of them, not even death itself, can cut you off from the love of God in Christ Jesus. Today, we are at the summit, so to speak, of Romans chapter 8 as we finish up the chapter. Good morning, dear saints, and welcome to Thy Strong Word. Today is, well, it's June 3rd, Wednesday, and you're listening to the program where each weekday morning we explore the Holy Scriptures through which God bespeaks us righteous and nourishes our faith. I'm your host, Pastor Phil Boo of St. John Lutheran Church in Laverne, Minnesota. This program comes to you with the support of the Lutheran Heritage Foundation. Now, for decades, the foundation has done one thing very steadily. It puts the pure confession of the gospel into the hands of people in their own language. It's a simple but monumental task that is so needed in today's world. Luther's Small Catechism, the Book of Concord, other faithful Lutheran books have been translated into well over 100 languages and given freely to saints and congregations and pastors and families around the world. So I want you to learn more about all the great work that they do by visiting them online at lhfmissions.org. Well, today we have 9 verses, but they are 9 very dense, heavy verses. So I'm glad to have on deck to help us navigate them the Reverend Roger Mullett. He's the pastor of Prince of Peace Lutheran Church in Buffalo, Wyoming. Pastor Mullett, welcome back to the show.
1: Hey, good morning. Thanks so much for having me again.
0: Well, as always, love having you. You've been at least with me on the show, oh gosh, dozens of times at this point, and I'm always excited when you're on. I always learn something. Before we get into this text, though, it's a lot to cover, but it's only 9 verses, so I think we have a minute or two. How is life treating you where you are there in Wyoming? How's God using you and the saints to spread his kingdom lately?
1: We're doing very well. We see now getting into the summer months. Buffalo, Wyoming is kind of in itself is a little bit of a touristy place, but it's absolutely on the way to other touristy places. So if you want to go to Yellowstone National Park, you have to go through Buffalo. If you want to go to the Grand Tetons, you go through Buffalo. And so we get a good number of visitors in these summer months, and I was pleasantly surprised to see that God brought us 3 visiting couples, all 3 of which are not visiting, but in fact have just moved to Buffalo. So we'll experience a little bit of growth there, and we have a baptism coming up, and God is doing good things even in our little mountain towns.
0: Amen to that. I've not made it, well, when I was a kid, I think I made it out that far, but I haven't made it out there far in memory. So, yeah, we'll have to make it out sometime. I'll have to look you up. It's a beautiful country, though. I know that.
1: It is. It is. We'd be happy to see you and meet you in person and welcome you to join us. So
0: that's true. You know, I sometimes forget that. I feel like I know you guys pretty well, spending some time, you know, online often, but also here on the show. And, yeah, we haven't actually ever met. That would be wonderful. Well, I tell you what, brother, today, though, we are meeting with St. Paul as he has climbed a pretty tough climb. He's at the top of this mountain. We're going to go over the trail that we've left behind. But before we do that, would you open us up with a word of prayer and we'll get started?
1: Let us pray. Almighty God, our Heavenly Father, because of your tender love toward us poor, miserable sinners, you have given to us your Son, that by believing in him we might have everlasting life. Continue to grant us the gift of your Holy Spirit, that we may remain steadfast in this one true faith to the end, and finally come to life everlasting with you and with all the faithful. Through the same Jesus Christ, our Lord. Amen.
0: Amen. All right. So here we go. Really, Romans 8, 31 through 39, that's what we're covering today, is kind of a climax of everything Paul has been building up since chapter 1. Our guest yesterday had mentioned that Paul oftentimes makes these, I guess, arguments, these persuasive arguments, by inspiration, of course, but he does so in his own style, which is you have to stay tuned. You have to really, I guess you have to kind of hunker down and endure a lot, because if you try to make a conclusion or try to summarize things that Paul is saying too soon or out of the greater context that he wants you to understand, you miss the point. So just for those who may not have been with us previously, let's catch up. Plus, it's good review anyway, Pastor, right? So I think that chapters 1 through 3, would you agree, Pastor? Bad news. He spreads it evenly, but it's bad news. Jew, Gentile, religious, pagan, every last one of us guilty before God. All have sinned and fall short of the glory of God. First three chapters are kind of a slog, not because they're not wonderful prose and amazing scripture, but it's such a reminder, a convicting reminder that before God, we're not good people.
1: Yeah, there is a weird sort of odd comfort that we could derive out of it and recognize that we're all in the same boat, I suppose, which I suppose is probably a secondary point, is for us to recognize that, that when it comes to the categories that we like to put ourselves in as human beings and suppose that some are better than others and so on, and the little contests that we get into, and the reality is that's the way our world works. Paul wants to take a little bit higher view, so to speak, and say, no, look, when we're thinking from God's perspective, everybody's on the same playing field. Everybody's on exactly the same level, regardless of counting up your sins. And if you've somehow committed a greater or lesser quantity, that doesn't quite matter in the grand scheme. And so there is, it's very, very law heavy to use that category in 1 through 3. But as we'll see here, right, the purpose of that is it's why we often refer to Romans kind of tongue in cheek as the very Lutheran epistle, because we do see that law and gospel dynamic at play in Romans, that he's really breaking us down, so to speak, in order to build us back up the right way. The gospel doesn't quite make sense unless we've heard the law first.
0: It being a Lutheran epistle, not only was it a favorite of Dr. Luther's, but just in general, it matches the experience that the Lutheran confessions were born from. And that is, if you look at the population of Rome, the Christians to whom he is writing and has yet to meet, they're Jews and Gentiles. So there are Jews who are starting to try to figure out, wait a minute, we've been taught to give sacrifices, we've been taught to follow the law of Moses, we've been taught all of these things, and we don't understand why you would abandon them. They don't quite, they're still trying to learn the rule, the understanding rather, that Christ has fulfilled those things, that they aren't rules to earn your favor before God, but they themselves are in response to faith. And that's why he'll go into that whole diatribe with Abraham. But then with the Gentile Christians, I would render a guess that they have no clue about Abraham, Isaac, Jacob, the sacrifices. And so you have these two groups who frankly have different histories when it comes to what it means to appease a God or sacrifice or even do good works. And so I think that's another important part. It just grounds everybody in the same way that by the time of the Reformation, it had slipped back into that idea that you do things that appease God's wrath and then receive from him good works. And so I think that's why it fits so well, because, hey, it doesn't matter if you're Jew or Greek. It doesn't matter what you do before God. We're all poor, miserable sinners, which then, of course, sets the stage for chapters 3 through 5, where the good news comes, right? God declares the guilty sinner righteous as a free gift because of Christ, received through faith. So not earned, not deserved, but given. And then chapter 6 takes us to the font, but buried with Christ and raised with him. And that, I think that's what's so I guess, Lutheran, but Christian, restorative Christian about this text.
1: Yeah, absolutely. You know, those opening chapters, perhaps particularly to Jewish ears, would sound kind of shocking, that somehow Jew and Gentile are on the same level before God. Now, of course, we know with the witness of the entire Holy Scriptures, Old and New Testaments alike, that was the way that it was planned to be from the very beginning. But some of those false understandings had crept in by this time, where you have religious Jews with the Old Testament inheritance and so on, who are beginning to believe that not only were they God's chosen people to bring about the Messiah, but they might, in fact, be God's chosen people and the only ones to be saved. So what Paul's doing then is breaking that down, the dividing wall of hostility, is what he calls it in Ephesians, and he's breaking that down in Christ, so that if everybody's on the same level when it comes to sinfulness before God, then everybody can be on the same level when it comes to salvation before God. And that's what's really crucial for then bringing us to holy baptism and showing us, no, we don't discriminate with holy baptism because God doesn't discriminate with salvation. And then that's going to move us into, you know, Romans 7, which I think is one of those, like, just very human chapters, and we can all read Romans 7 and see, yep, that's me too. The good that I want to do, I don't do. And sometimes the evil things that I wish I didn't do, I still do them. And that gets us into kind of, we kind of see that flow from law to gospel to a reminder of our identity in Christ through holy baptism to the reality of this struggle that is the Christian life, that we have to wrestle with being a child of God and still suffering under sin, that of ourselves and of the world and others against us and so on, and that tension that we have to endure all the way through. And that's what kind of then sets the stage for this climb of Romans chapter 8 and some of those big questions that we all ask.
0: I think that's well put. You know, chapter 7 is like being honest about the struggle and, I guess, fight really that follows the war within our own flesh made obvious by the law. Because chapter 6 is about being brought into a newness of life. Chapter 7 is about us trying to keep that life. And yes, 8, there is now, therefore now, no condemnation for those who are in Christ Jesus. And so far through 8, Pastor, he's been piling up comfort by showing us that the doer is God. The Spirit gives life. The Spirit makes us God's adopted children and heirs with Christ. The Spirit even prays for us. And God's plan is holding from the beginning. Those he foreknew, he predestined, he called, he justified, he glorified. And so despite the arguments over foreknowledge and predestination and what it means to be called and justified and glorified, no matter what, we all have to agree is that God is doing the work.
1: Yeah, and that's really crucial then for when we get into the text before us. When verse 31 starts with, "What then shall we say to these things?" It sounds a little odd, a little out of place when we're talking about, for most of chapter 8, God is the doer, God is the worker, your salvation is in him, your glory is in him, your justification is in him. What then shall we say to these things? What things? We've just been talking about a whole bunch of good news right in a row. But that's why it's so crucial to get all that context from the first 7 chapters all together. Because we've spent all this time now outlining what it is to live as a sinner in a sinful world in chapters 1, 2, and 3. We've talked a little bit about justification through the one man Christ in 4 and 5, the baptized life. But now in 7, we're kind of revisiting, yeah, there's an identity shift in holy baptism, but the struggle with sin doesn't go away. And now having laid this foundation in the opening verses of chapter 8 and saying, no, look, God is still the doer of all of the big verbs, all the big justifying, saving verbs, and yet we still have chapter 7 kind of lingering in the background. We can say all these things out loud, that God is the one who justifies, God's the one who glorifies, but what do we say when the reality is we still fall prey to temptation and we still suffer in this life? And those are kind of the, what then shall we say to these things? It's kind of an answer to that lingering in the back of our minds of, yeah, but.
0: Right, right. And let's hear those first 2 verses of our section, 31 and 32. What then shall we say to these things? If God is for us, who can be against us? He who did not spare his own son, but gave him up for us all, how will he not also with him graciously give us all things? So a couple of real basic surface level things, Pastor. You know, what shall we say to these things is clearly a question. And then if God is for us, who can be against us? It's rendered causal, like if God is for us, then who can be against us? But he's not asking the question, if God is for us, right? I mean, it could be rendered, since God is for us. who can be against us? And then he who did not spare his own son, etc., how will he not also give us graciously all these good things? Again, a question, but is he looking for, I think he's looking for a response, but he's not looking for answers. He knows the answers. These are rhetorical.
1: Yeah, absolutely. That's the force behind them. I think thinking about that if as a since is a great way to get at what he's really saying. To ask them as questions, particularly when the answer is so obvious, right? I mean, the obvious answer, if God is for us, who can be against us? The obvious answer is no one. I'm reminded of a we'll call it apocryphal statement of Luther, because we're not 100% sure if he ever said it or not. It seems to be pulled from a number of different sources, and it's hard to tell for sure where that originated. But Luther is said to have said that me plus God is always a majority. And it's this idea that even if the entire world should turn against a single faithful person, that person has God on their side, according to faith. And because of that, it doesn't even matter if everybody, literally everybody else in the world, were to turn against you. If you have God on your side, you're in the majority, so to speak. And it's very much that idea here. And the force of the rhetorical questions then, this is powerful in teaching, this is powerful in preaching. When you ask them as questions rather than statements, you're inviting, even if not out loud, you're inviting the reader or the hearer to fill in that gap for themselves and to recognize, I do know the answer to that question. And, oh, yeah. If God is for it, since God is for me, oh yeah, I guess no one can be against me. That's true, isn't it?
0: Well, and it does. It if you're acting like God is not for you, and you have to ask the question to yourself, if God is for me, who can be against us? Now, obviously, granted, the question is in the second clause, but you have to be confronted with, do you or do you not believe that God is for you? And while he expects the answer of yes, he still, I don't know, doubles down or whatever. He has this great argument from the lesser to the greater with verse 32. Greater to the lesser in verse 32. Basically, how can I say this? Like, I'm trying to connect it to real life. But if you went out and you saved up money and you bought a car, your dream car, and then you brought it home and someone said, well, are you going to, you know, put gas in it and drive it? You would say, well, yeah. I mean, I did all this work to buy this car. Why would I not use it? It's the same thing. Like, if you recognize that God has done the hard work already, the costliest thing, giving his son, then anything less than that, how can you not expect God to do that? How will he not also with him graciously give us all things? You think he's going to sacrifice his son for all people and then just abandon us? Then what was the point of the sacrifice? At least that's sort of a common way of looking at his argument.
1: Yeah, absolutely. Jesus does the argues in the opposite direction in the Sermon on the Mount in Matthew 6 when he says, consider the sparrows and consider the lilies. And you see the level of care that God gives to those little tiny, almost insignificant parts of creation. How is he not also going to take care of you who are in his image and likeness and are the crown jewel of creation?
0: Precisely. You're right. It's the same argument, but in the opposite direction. God cares about these little things. He's going to care about the big things. If God does the big things, then the little things are nothing for him. He's, of course, going to take care of them. And so we have real enemies that in terms of the what shall we say to these things, if God is for us, who can be against us? I think that's clear, too. I wouldn't want our listeners to take this as, well, since I'm on God's side, or better said, God's on my side, right? I mean, since I've been brought into the faith, I have God. Luther's, quote, Luther would, I think, himself be very surprised at all the things he's said. But let's assume he did say it. Either way, it's a good one, right? With God on my side, I'm not worried about anything, but it absolutely doesn't mean, in fact, Paul's been making it very clear in this and other letters, it means just the opposite. You actually will have enemies. So it's not as a believer in God, I'm in this special status where no one will ever be against me, but rather the opposite. Who can be against us in a way that actually matters, I guess, is one way to say it. How else should we sort of describe that to people? We have real enemies.
1: No, and it makes, in the context of the rest of this passage here, we see, right, that the tribulation and distress and persecution, they're going to keep coming. Those things aren't going to go away just because God's on your side. But rather, it's, I think, when we, if we kind of think ahead to the last little bit of the passage, that in even within all of those things, we are more than conquerors through him who loved us. And the reality is, right, on this side of glory, we still kind of exist in the midst of these sufferings and sins and so on. But those things have no lasting, eternal sort of effect. Here's another apocryphal statement of Luther, as long as we're doing those today. This one's more easily attributed to Luther, and this is a paraphrase, but it goes like this. In the midst of persecution, sounds a little bit like a mighty fortress, take they, my, and all these, and he lists off all of these great things, and he's talking about persecution for the sake of the gospel, and he gets to the very end, and he says, take they even my head, so be it. I have a God who will give me a new one.
0: Amen to that.
1: And that's exactly what Paul's driving at here, is not that all of the suffering of this life is going to go away with God on your side, but the reality that with God on your side, none of the suffering of this life can actually take you away from God or God away from you, right? We think about, again, Jesus in the Sermon on the Mount, don't fear those who can put the body to death but cannot touch the soul. And that's what Paul's encouraging us to do here, is to recognize that on this side of glory, there's a fight, and there might come some harm to your body and some danger to your soul, to be sure, but so long as you belong to God, they can do anything they want to your body. God will give you a new one. That we don't need to be afraid of those things, not in an eternal sense.
0: So I think we should make it clear for listeners. I don't expect that many of our listeners will struggle with this, but they may have friends that do, or maybe they do. But when he says, how will he not also with him being the Son of God, Jesus, graciously give us all things? Pastor, help us understand what all things mean. Does this mean that God's going to give me all the health, wealth, and my best life now, or is this something a little different?
1: Yeah, I think with him is so crucial here. With him, meaning with Jesus. And the key then is to see what does Jesus currently have from the Father? Because Jesus does not currently have earthly health, wealth, and prosperity. Jesus currently sits at the right hand and lives and reigns forever. And that's the inheritance that we expect from God. It's so, so, so crucial, because we so often think about ourselves as brothers and sisters in Christ, and we are, right? Just recognizing that by virtue of our faith in Jesus, that it doesn't actually matter if we're related by blood or not, that we are, as fellow believers, there's a very real sense that we are brothers and sisters in Christ. But we often overlook is that we are also brothers and sisters of Christ, and that he has joined our human race and indeed joined us to himself, so that by his redemption, we might receive adoption as sons. That was earlier in chapter 8. And if we have been adopted as sons of God, that would make us brothers and sisters of Jesus. And not that we're going to become gods, that's not really what we mean, but to recognize that the marriage feast of the Lamb that we look forward to inheriting, that's not just a party that we're sneaking in at the last moment and we have to sit at the back corner table because we forgot to RSVP to the wedding feast. This is a feast in our honor as the bride of Christ, as the church. That we are, in fact, a guest of honor at this thing. That we are being presented by Jesus to himself. That's the inheritance with Jesus. All the kingdom and the power and the glory forever and ever. Amen. That's the inheritance that we look forward to. Not that we're going to be God in heaven, but that we will be with him, inheriting all the things that Jesus has prepared for us in the kingdom which has no end.
0: We have just a minute and a half or so before we take a little break, so I don't want to get into a new text, but, you know, he who did not spare his own son but gave him up, paradidomai. We've heard that language before, giving up. We've heard it used in context of God handing over people to their own sinful desires, some of the consequences of sin. Here, it really connects to what we observed with Abraham and Isaac, handing over, giving up for us his own son. Obviously, to the Romans, Paul is trying to make this connection once again that Christ's sacrifice isn't a defeat, but God in control of fulfilling his plan of salvation.
1: Yeah, that's important in this, particularly in chapter 8, as we've seen so many of these verbs that God is the main actor here over and over and over. And to see then the death of Jesus not as something that happened to Jesus, but rather something that God did. People may or may not get different levels of nervous about that kind of language, simply because we don't want to descend into the divine child abuse argument, and that's not what we're trying to do. Simply to recognize, as Jesus himself says, I have the power to lay my life down, and I have the power to take it up again, this charge I have received from my Father. And to recognize that all of this, even what to human eyes appears to be a defeat, is part of God's plan from eternity to save all mankind in Christ.
0: Well, we are going to take our break, but in just a couple of minutes, when we come back, we ask the question, who shall bring any charge against God's elect? Well, that's Paul's question. What does it mean to be God's elect? What does it mean to be justified? All kinds of good stuff. What does it mean to have charges brought against you? Stay tuned. We're going to talk about it and a lot more. This is Thy Strong Word.

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0: Welcome back, dear saints, to Thy Strong Word. I'm your host, Pastor Phil Boo, and I am joined this morning by the Reverend Roger Mullett. He's the overseer at Prince of Peace Lutheran Church in Buffalo, Wyoming. We're standing at the summit of Romans chapter 8. Paul's asking whether anything in heaven or on earth could ever separate us from the love of God in Christ. That's what's next. Before we move into it, though, if you'd like to add something to the conversation, I invite you to send me an email, thystrongword@kfuo.org. Questions, comments, concerns, compliments, complaints, qualms, whatever you want to send me, that's fine. Suggestions for topics. Hey, you want to try to get your pastor on the air? Great. That's awesome. Send me an email, thystrongword@kfuo.org. By the way, we're not hurting for guests. We have about 300 or 400 guests the bench. I don't know. I was trying to think of what to call it. But we've had so many great pastors. I'm just always eager to hear new voices. We're always getting new pastors and others who haven't had the opportunity to share the faith on the radio. Love to have them. So either ask your pastor or don't. Send me their name, thystrongword@kfuo.org. We'll reach out for you. Okay, brother, let's get right back to it. By the way, I have gotten a lot of emails lately, some extremely encouraging emails about people who are benefiting from the program and from our amazing guests. Your name comes up often, brother, as one of our excellent guests. So I'm happy to have you with us today. Are you ready to move on, though? Because 33 and 34 bring us back to the conversation we had when we covered 30. So verse 30, folks will remember, says, "And those whom he predestined, he also called. Those whom he called, he also justified. Those whom he justified, he also glorified." And we talked about the Arminian and the Calvinistic positions and our position. Verse 33, though, is drawing back on the comfort that comes from this doctrine of election. Let's hear it now. 33 and 34. "Who shall bring any charge against God's elect? It is God who justifies. Who is to condemn? Christ Jesus is the one who died, and more than that, who was raised, who is at the right hand of God, who indeed is interceding for us." So, Pastor, I get a couple of different visuals from this particular section, but this one seems very legalistic in the sense of forensic, judicial, right? Bringing charges before God as the judge, saying, look at these people. They're not doing X, Y, and Z. They should be condemned. And then we get this image of Christ as the one who died. But not only that, he's like our public defender. He's interceding for us. Take us through this verse, though. I mean, this is a verse of comfort, but in what way?
1: It is. It's kind of strange because I think it's obviously courtroom imagery with the bringing of charges and making accusations and so on. But I do think even though we speak in those terms, and they're the right terms to kind of think in here, and we talk about even the word justification is really kind of a legal reality, so to speak. I think the majority of us probably don't interact with the legal world all that frequently and might be kind of confused about, okay, yeah, great, legal reality. What does that mean? I thought this world was passing away and I'm a citizen of heaven and all this, right? All of which is true. So to think about, I would want to back up a little bit and grab onto, as an example, Job 1 and Job 2, Zechariah 3 is another place we can go in the Old Testament to recognize who it is that actually brings charges and accusations against the chosen of God, which is to say the faithful. And in Job 1 and 2, of course, that would be Satan. In Zechariah 3, it's also Satan. And here's our Hebrew lesson, even though we're in the New Testament. The name Satan isn't actually his name. It's his title in Hebrew. Ha-Satan means the accuser. And so this gets picked up in Revelation as well, come to think of it. But that's kind of what we're asking here is, if Satan himself brought the accusations, and anyone else, flesh and blood or otherwise, if anyone brings any charge or accusation against God's elect with regard to salvation, that they haven't done enough, that they're not good enough, that they haven't believed fervently enough or prayed eagerly enough, it is God who justifies. What we recognize here in verse 33 is that it doesn't actually finally matter what the world says about you or what Satan tries to whisper in your ear about whether you're good enough for God. It is God who justifies. And that what that means then is that in this image, if we're going to use, if we're going to separate, even though we can't separate them, if we're going to separate God the Father from his son Jesus in the courtroom image, God the Father's on the bench. He's the judge. And Jesus, as you said, is our defense attorney, so to speak. He's interceding for us, and he's saying, no, look, count them with me, count my paid price for them, see them the way that you see me. And what that means then is any accusations of sin or of being separated somehow from God's love, provided that there is faith in Christ that bridges that gap, all of those accusations go away because it is God who justifies, which is to say, God is the one who looks at you at the end of the day and says, not guilty for the sake of Jesus. And that's what's really crucial here, because the reality is on this side of glory, the faithful are going to hear all kinds of accusations from the world around us and from our own internal struggle with the devil and his angels, who are going to continually over and over and over say, you're too big of a sinner, you're not good enough, there's no possible way that God could love you. And what we have to do then is look not to the opinions of men and not to the glory and fame and honor that men love to give to each other, but to look to who actually decides, whose opinion matters at the end of the day. And there's only one opinion that matters at the end of the day, and that's God's. What does God think about you? And what God thinks about you is what he thinks about Jesus. Son, daughter, beloved, child. That's what he thinks about you. And that's what this justification is. It is a declaration that that's who you are because of Jesus.
0: I think another interesting point, and you brought it up, but I want to highlight it. But first, with Satan, the accuser, to stay in the courtroom language, just, I am comfortable there, and you're right. Not everybody kind of understands it that way, but he's like the prosecuting attorney. And what's interesting, even though Satan's the father of all lies, he doesn't actually have to lie, does he, Pastor, to accuse us? He gets to point out truths. He gets to say, you have not kept the law perfectly. You have not loved God as you should. You have not loved your neighbors as yourselves. You have not done these things, and you're required to do these things. So I think the charges are real. They're not... they're not trumped up charges. And what I said that I was going to highlight is when you said it's not just Satan and it's not just the world, but even our own within ourselves as we struggle against these things, because as believers, and Paul addressed this earlier, we do want to keep the law. The law is good and holy, sacred. We want to do it, but it's when we can't or fail to be perfect that Satan finds the opportunity, the world loves to take the opportunity, but even within ourselves, we take the opportunity to beat ourselves up, and we keep forgetting that the prosecution can say what they want, but at the end of the day, the judge is the one who makes the acquittal or the finding of guilty. And he has acquitted us, not because of what we've done, but because, yeah, the debt that was owed has been paid. And I think that's something that we have to keep in mind, is that just because you're struggling with not lies, but the truth of your inability to keep the law, that's where the comfort comes. It's easy if people are lying about you. If the world looks at us and says, these people hate single mothers, that's why they oppose abortion. These people hate those who are homosexual, that's why they oppose a homosexual marriage or something. Those are all lies. We don't hate those people. It's oftentimes the truths that get us when they say, well, you know, you are not perfectly righteous, so who are you to tell me that I should follow God's law? That's when we start to get into despair. I mean, wouldn't you think so?
1: Yeah, absolutely. And that's the danger. Let me say it this way. That's why these accusations and these things that we wrestle with are so dangerous, is because they're mostly true. Right. Satan doesn't

0: and take a position in the courtroom that is not his to take. He's going to pretend for a moment that he's allowed to sit on the judge's bench and say, therefore, guilty. And he's not allowed to do that. And the real key here with Christ Jesus being the one who died and was raised, who is at the right hand of God, is kind of, this is going to sound a little simplistic, but simply to say, look, when you yourself, of your own accord, die for the sins of the world and rise from the dead and ascend into heaven to sit at the right hand of the power of God, then you can be the judge. But since there's only one person who's ever done that, we're going to let him be in charge.
1: Right. Well, and this language of intercession, interceding for us, there's a lot we could unpack from there. I want to go a little bit more obscure. Pastor, it's true that the saints of old, the saints who have passed on, and when I say saints, I mean everything from Grandma Schlitzendinger all the way up to the Blessed Virgin and every way sideways. I should have said up as if there's a hierarchy. There isn't. But all the saints that have passed on before us are praying for us. At least that's what we get from Scripture. We don't know exactly what it looks like or et cetera, but we know that the saints are praying for us. They're all praying, looking toward the new heavens and the new earth. Heaven's great. It's not the end of the world. Thank you, Professor Gibbs. But here we have God is indeed interceding for us, God particularly being Jesus Christ. So what does this tell us about our desire to try to send prayers up through saints who we're not given that they could hear us? They're not taking requests, even though they are praying. But why do people want to have anybody other than Jesus intercede for us, I guess is what I'm getting at.
0: Yeah, it's an interesting question. And it's passages like this that kind of remind us, and even earlier in chapter 8, where we have the Holy Spirit interceding for us likewise. And now here, Christ himself, the Son and the Spirit are both going to the Father's throne, so to speak. The inner workings of the Trinity, we still have to take with a little bit of a grain of salt whenever we try to explain them in human terms. But to recognize that the Son and the Spirit are both interceding for us before the throne of the Father, and the Spirit especially, even in those things that we don't know how to pray as we ought, and we don't even know the things that we're supposed to ask for, and we forget a whole bunch of things that we should pray for. Why is it that we would ever want to go somewhere else? That's really the question here. And I think I have to wonder if some of it is part of this kind of deep underlying fear or uncertainty or doubt that God would ever listen to lowly me. This is one of the differences, sort of. I'm going to try not to put words in people's mouths, but this is one of the differences that's at least implied by the way Roman Catholic theology tends to talk about this stuff, is that we here on earth, though we are the faithful and though we are righteous in God's sight for the sake of Jesus Christ, the saints who are called Saint whoever or the saints in heaven are somehow on a different level, so to speak. They're on a higher level. And I, you know, when you caught yourself and said, not that Mary is up, as if she's in a separate echelon of the faithful. It's kind of a, like, why should I bother God with this thing? It's too small for him to worry about. And so for the little things, I'm going to go to his saints instead, and they can decide in their glory and in their perfection whether it's worth taking to the Father or whatever the case. I think there's just some uncertainty that drives a lot of that about our worthiness to come before the throne of God. And for that, then, of course, we can go backward in chapter 8 to adoption as sons and Abba Father and all those kinds of things. And even the presence of the Lord's Prayer in the Gospels, that Jesus says, when you pray, say this. And he says, our Father.
1: Right.
0: Our, meaning that we have a Father in common with Christ himself. And if Jesus says you can go straight to the Father in Jesus' name, that's all over the place in John, I mean, why should we be afraid of that? There's nothing to be afraid of at all, as if God is somehow not going to listen because your concerns are too small for him. I think on the opposite end, with this intercessory stuff, we sometimes worry that our prayers are too big for God somehow, that what we're asking him is just too much. It's too big. It's either too big of a thing for God to accomplish, which

0: is an opportunity to repent and remember who we're talking to, or that it's too big of a thing because we're not worthy to ask for something that big or important. That it again circles back to who we are, and that we're worried that, like, well, maybe for somebody who's a better person than me, God would grant such a petition, but certainly not for me. I'm too big of a sinner to ask for something like that. And you notice that the difficulty and the obstacle in every one of those instances ultimately filters back to a misunderstanding of who we are before God. And that's why passages like this one are so important, that we have to recognize that when we stand in the courtroom, we are standing in such a way that when God looks at us, he sees us through Jesus. He does not see us according to our sins. He sees us according to our faith, which means he sees us, to turn a phrase, and it's not a great one, but to say that God looks at you through Jesus-colored glasses is the reality. That's who you are, Abba Father. You are a child of God, and not just one far flung off into the far reaches, but that Jesus intercedes for you means that when you go in Jesus' name, you are going directly to the Father. You do not have to pass go. And that's the kind of access that we have. This is very Hebrews now. This is the kind of access that we have in Jesus, is to go directly to the throne.
1: Yeah, I mean, and that's what's amazing about it. I love the comfort knowing that saints that have gone on before us, and we define it a little bit more broadly. You're right. The Roman Catholic Church often assigns the title of saint to those who have lived an exemplary life. And hey, I'm not going to take away wonderful, beautiful examples of exemplary Christian lives. It's just we're not going to credit the people rather than God blessing us through them. So I guess that's where I got stuck in the sort of up and down language. But the whole point of it is that we now have something that the Jews would appreciate as radical, and that is we don't have to, while we still stand on holy ground, we don't have to come in such a way that we are afraid. But now, because we've already been given the verdict in terms of our standing, we're not guilty is not even the right word, but the punishment's been paid. The it's been satisfied. So now we don't have to worry about anything. We come before God. And so when it comes before God, if we don't have to be afraid, then do we need to be afraid of the world? Do we need to be afraid of, you know, if God himself, who controls all things, holds the entire universe together in his hands and is really the only one who can punish us eternally, we don't have to worry about him. Well, what else do we have to worry about? And I think that's what he asks in these next three verses. Verse 35. Well, who shall separate us from the love of Christ? Shall tribulation or distress or persecution or famine or nakedness or danger or sword? As it's written, for your sake we are being killed all the day long. We are regarded as sheep to be slaughtered. No, in all these things we are more than conquerors through him who loved us. So he phrases this or couches it as the love of God causing him to become incarnate and sacrifice his own perfect life for us and rise again, etc. So, but then he lists these seven things where, hey, you know, I don't want to trivialize them, but like, why are you worried about this stuff? Your eternal life is secure. But this stuff, Pastor, is some pretty heavy stuff. Tribulation, distress, persecution, things that Paul himself experienced. And we do too.
0: Yeah, very much so. It's another one of those arguments, as we saw before, from the greater to the lesser, so to speak. If we don't have to be afraid standing before the throne of God himself, why would anything on this side of glory really scare us all that much? Not that these things aren't scary.
1: Right.
0: And not that these things aren't going to be experienced by the faithful. Indeed, they are. And the quotation there in verse 36, that's a quote from Psalm 44. And in the context of Psalm 44, it's very much a psalm prayed by the faithful in the midst of, hello, God, we're suffering for your name, which, of course, shouldn't surprise us because Jesus says that's exactly what's going to happen. But in the midst of that, right, it's a very human kind of thing, as so many of the Psalms are. and just kind of recognizing in the midst of all of those things, not that they're not going to happen, not that they're not scary, not that they're not going to bring uncertainty and doubt with them, but to remember in the midst of those things who you actually belong to. And to remember in the midst of those things that even if the way out of that suffering should be a way through it via death, even if that's what comes, to remember who it is who holds you in the palm of his hand, and to recognize, no, look, even the persecution and the famine and the tribulation of this world are trivial by comparison to what God has waiting for me. And that's hard for us to wrap our minds around, and that tension is still going to exist in our minds as long as we're on this side of heaven, which is why it can be challenging to kind of fully grasp this. But that's the invitation here, is to think about first in the courtroom, what does God say about you? And if that's true, then what does that say about everything else that's throwing accusations at you and is causing you suffering on this side of glory? One of the reasons that I think it's built this way in Romans chapter 8 and why he moves from the courtroom immediately to the separation is that I've wondered sometimes about this courtroom imagery, and we have to be careful about pressing it too hard, because the reality is, in a courtroom, if you come in and appear before the judge and you have your prosecuting attorney and your defense attorney and the battle goes and you're declared innocent, which is exactly what happens in terms of salvation, justification, the reality is the innocent get to leave the courtroom. And then you're away, so to speak, from your defense attorney, Jesus, and the judge, right, God the Father. And we don't want that to be the case. We don't want to presume, and I think that's why this whole chapter is structured in the way that it is, because we don't want to assume we've been declared innocent and now, all right, off you go, out the door, you're on your own. Because that's not what's happening. It's what it can seem like in the midst of these things, tribulation, distress, persecution, and so on, is what it can seem like, but it's not actually what's happening. Because even though the analogy of a courtroom works well, there's no such thing as a perfect analogy. And what Paul wants to do here is remind us, even if we're out of the courtroom, so to speak, the verdict has already been rendered. We don't have to appear before a judgment seat again. There is still going to be this feeling as if we've been abandoned in this world. And we want to make sure that that is absolutely not what people grab onto, because that is absolutely not the case.
1: Well, and oftentimes, you know, how we feel becomes our reality. Perception is reality. That's a phrase that exists for a reason. And so when we, I think Paul is doing the right thing, because as you said, when we leave the courtroom, we no longer have our advocate next to us as it applies to human living. And so that's how it feels. You know, how often do people feel strong and inspired and frankly, even motivated to go and tell somebody about Jesus after a particularly convicting and comforting sermon, or engaging in the word, or being forgiven your sins, or, you know, reflecting on the gifts in the sacrament. And you're just like, I want to go out there. But then when you get out in the world, I don't know, you feel a little less confident. You know, Pastor, I know you've probably been to a conference where the speaker was excellent. And you're just like, I've learned so much. I can't wait to go out in the world and just tell them everything I've learned. I'm going to use all this stuff as my own. I'm going to steal all of his good lines. And I'm just, and then when you get away from the conference, you're like, I can't really remember what he said. Again, all analogies fall apart, but yeah, I think that's what he's doing. Just what you said, because you're going to get out there and you're going to feel like that love of Christ that was demonstrated for you at the cross isn't with you anymore, because, well, if I'm hurting, if I'm starving, if I'm being hunted down, then God must have abandoned me. And so left to ourselves, any type of affliction looks like God is no longer with us. But the gospel turns it inside now, because even those things can't separate us from Christ's love.
0: And this is very much, I mean, it's so important to remember, this is very much an article of faith, so to speak, right? Yes. We have to take God at his word here. That out in the midst of these things, whatever it is that God has given us to suffer on this side of glory, our senses are not likely to reveal to us in the midst of that suffering that Jesus is standing right beside us and helping us through it. Often we discover those things in hindsight, But in the midst, it can be difficult to see these things, and that's why we continually return to the Word, and we return to, I mean, how many times throughout the Scriptures, somebody, I'm sure, has counted at some time or another, how many times God has made promises like, I will never leave you nor forsake you, and behold, I am with you always to the end of the age, and nothing can separate us from the love of God, which is in Christ Jesus, and all those kinds of, like, how many different versions of that promise are there in the Bible? They are all over the place.
1: Well, here's one more. I'm sure that neither death nor life nor angels nor rulers nor things present nor things to come nor powers nor height nor depth nor anything else in all of creation will be able to separate us from the love of God in Christ Jesus our Lord. He throws together these great illustrations of polar opposites, but then I like how at the end he's just like, you know what? Anything in creation, nothing is going to be able to separate us from the love of God in Christ Jesus our Lord. Brother, you got 2 minutes, but does this mean once saved, always saved then? Because I've heard that preached this way.
0: Oh, no, don't do that. no, that's not quite what we're doing here. I guess I understand. I'm sympathetic to someone who reads this and lands on that conclusion. I see how you could get there. But that's not quite what Paul's doing. I think in Romans 8, if we kind of think through what we've seen so far today, that we're returning again and again to remembering who we are, and we've seen that misunderstandings about who we are in Christ often lead to these uncertainties about, will my prayer be heard, and is God really with me, and so on. And so we've kind of encouraged through chapter 8, even back in the earlier parts with adoption of sons and so on, to remember who you actually are in God's eyes because of Christ Jesus. And now at the end, Paul is kind of using some artistic language here to demonstrate who God is and why that's our confidence. Okay, we remember who we are in God, so what? Well, remember who God is. And he is the one who is over all of these things, death and life, angels and rulers. That would, I think, be probably angels in the heavenly realms, rulers in the earthly realm, nor things present, nor things to come, which means not even time, which is hard for us to wrap our minds around. Not even time can separate us from God. Nor powers, nor height, nor depth. That could be references again to the angelic realm. It's possible. Hard to say for sure. I think height and depth, more importantly, are about the ascent to the highest heaven and the depths of Sheol that we often see in the Psalms, that kind of language. Nor anything else. Literally nothing under heaven can separate you from God. Why? Because God made all of it. And he's in control over all of it. That is the God that you belong to. When we say that we are sons of God by adoption in Christ, that's the God we're talking about. He who created the heavens and the earth and all that is in them, who made you and all your reason and senses and still takes care of them.
1: Nothing will be able to separate us from the love of God in Christ Jesus our Lord. Pastor, if you remove the in Christ Jesus, though, if you follow one of those ideas that say, well, you know, God just loves us, Jesus is just one way, et cetera, et cetera. If you remove the in Jesus Christ, then you're really nullifying everything that's said here too, though. It's been said, and we don't have time to unpack it, but it's been said, nothing can separate you from the love of God, the love that God has for you through Jesus. But you can certainly reject those things. You can separate your own love away from God. And most people do that by trying to remove the in Christ Jesus part. And that is key, because he's the one who has made satisfaction, as we've seen in this text.
0: Yeah, that's the crucial thing about John 3:16. I think we should hear that in a slightly different way. Not that God so loved, meaning he loved us so much that, but rather that word in Greek there gives us the mechanism. God loved the world in this way. Christ on the cross is the love of God made manifest to our eyes. That's what God's love looks like. That's what John is telling us there. And that tells us that how do we get to the love of God? We have to go through Jesus. And thanks be to God that our adoption as sons makes us brothers and sisters, not only in Christ, but of Christ.
1: Amen to that. Pastor Roger Mullett of Prince of Peace Lutheran Church in Buffalo, Wyoming, thank you so much for being with us this morning and walking us up to the summit of Romans 8.
0: Yeah, always a treat to be with you. Thank you so much.
1: Thank you, brother. Next time on Thy Strong Word, we're going to cross into Romans chapter 9. Paul's told us nothing can separate us from God's love. What about Israel? What about God's ancient promises to his chosen people? Paul's going to talk about it. But until then, may God's peace and blessings be with you all as we pray. Father, keep us in thy strong word.

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1: What you confess matters. 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Jesus says, I am the way, the truth, and the life. No one comes to the Father except through me. There is truth in Christ alone, and we want that truth known. 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
2: Hebrews 1:1-3. Long ago, at many times and in many ways, God spoke to our fathers by the prophets. But in these last days, he has spoken to us by his Son, whom he appointed the heir of all things, through whom also he created the world. He is the radiance of the glory of God and the exact imprint of his nature. And he upholds the universe by the word of his power. After making purification for sins, he sat down at the right hand of the majesty on high.

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This is KFUO. Thanks for tuning in. To thee, O Lord, do I lift up my soul. Up now from Laudamus of Concordia.

Linda McKechnie, There Is a Redeemer. This is KFUO. We'd love to hear from you here at KFUO Radio. 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The eyes of all wait upon thee. From Concordia University, St. Paul, up now.

From the Good Shepherd Institute, that was Jerusalem the Golden. This is KFUO, proclaiming salvation by grace through faith in Christ. A piece from Elijah up now. Woe unto them who forsake him, by the Atlanta Symphony Orchestra.

0: Psalm 25 by John Paul W.C. Orr and Charles W. Orr. This is KFUO Radio. Faith alone, grace alone, the word alone. The message is clear.
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0: Welcome back. 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God's own child, I gladly say it.

0: Tomorrow will be my dancing day by Concordia Seminary Chorus. 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My name's Jordan Harms. Thank you for tuning in today. We're listening to Sacred Music. We'll be right back.
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12: I believe in God, the Father Almighty, maker of heaven and earth, and in Jesus Christ, his only Son, our Lord,
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10: suffered under Pontius Pilate, was crucified, died, and was buried.
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2: And a happy Wednesday to all of you, brothers and sisters. 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I'm your host, Reverend Doug Krebenaugh. It's great to have you with me today. As always, we'll start our time together with a word of prayer, turning in the Treasury of Daily Prayer to page 401, the collect for this day, the 3rd of June. And let us pray. Almighty and ever-living God, You fulfilled Your promise by sending the gift of the Holy Spirit to unite disciples of all nations in the cross and resurrection of Your Son, Jesus Christ. By the preaching of the gospel, spread this gift to the ends of the earth. Through the same Jesus Christ, our Lord, who lives and reigns with You and the Holy Spirit, one God, now and forever. Amen. We'll begin our music journey this day with the National Christian Choir, with a lovely choral setting of God's Word in the Gospel of St. John, chapter 3, verse 16. God so loved the world.

0: the Conterai of Concordia Theological Seminary singing for us, When Time Was Full, God Sent His Son. 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
2: 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It's been very uplifting, really encouraging. So thank you.
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4: The sea is the last, most unexplored frontier left on Earth, and one of the most widespread modern myths about the sea is that life began there. In 1903, A.B. McCallum said that there was a causal relationship between the salinity of the sea and the salt content of the human blood plasma. This was said to be a direct reflection of our ancient emergence from the sea. Well, years later, after students had been well rehearsed in this nonsense, the scientific establishment officially refuted the theory. But textbooks still tell us that life began in the sea. The salt contents of the seawater and the blood are not that similar, but even if they were, it has nothing to do with evolution. You see, there are salts in the earth, and these find their way to the sea via the rivers. Those salts in the earth also find their way into our bodies via the food chain and are necessary for all life. So both seawater and blood are water-based solutions, and all water-based solutions must follow the same chemical principles. Blood is forced, by simple chemistry, to be somewhat similar to any other water-based salt solution. Life did not begin in the primordial sea. The Bible tells us that God created life from the dust of the ground, the original source of the salt.
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0: We continue our music journey with hymn 656 in the Lutheran Service Book, a lovely arrangement of the rhythmic setting of A Mighty Fortress Is Our God, performed today by the Wind Symphony and Chorus of Concordia University, Chicago.

From Hearts on Strings, Praise to the Lord the Almighty, the King of Creation, featuring the fifth and final stanza being sung. The hymn is found in your Lutheran service book, hymn 790. And remember, brothers and sisters, coming up this weekend on June 6th, Treads for Tots, the car show being hosted by Lutheran High School of St. Charles. It benefits the Rankin-Jordan Pediatric Bridge Hospital. Check-in is from 8:30 a.m. to 10:30 a.m., with judging of the cars from 11:45 a.m. to 1:30 p.m., and the awards ceremony at 2:15 p.m. There will also be plenty of free coffee, a 50-50 drawing, and barbecue from Hogs in the Hood Barbecue. The car show taking place this Saturday, June 6th, at 5100 Mexico Road in St. Peter's, Missouri. Again, the Treads for Tots car show, benefiting Rankin-Jordan Pediatric Bridge Hospital, being hosted by Lutheran High School St. Charles, taking place at 5100 Mexico Road in St. Peter's, Saturday on June 6th. Continuing our music journey now, we turn to Ovid Young with Wonderful, Wonderful Jesus.

The Lutheran corollaries with, Jesus, I live to thee. The hymn draws upon God's word in Romans chapter 14, especially verse 8. And you can find this hymn in the Lutheran hymnal, hymn 591 in the TLH. And now we turn to a lovely sonata based upon hymn 877 in our Lutheran service book, God Who Made the Earth and Heaven. This performed on the organ by Benjamin Kaloji.

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0: We now join the Children's Choir of St. Paul's Lutheran Church, treating us to stanzas 1, 3, and 4 of Hymn 390 in the Lutheran Service Book. Let us all with gladsome voice praise the God of heaven.

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1: We have more sacred music ahead of us, another hour, in fact. Thank you, brothers and sisters, for tuning in to KFUO and joining me, Reverend Doug Gribenaugh, on our journey through God's Word set to song. But before we turn back to that music journey, we'll take a moment to join our voices together, filling the air with the words of our faith in the Apostles' Creed. So join with me as we say, I believe in God, the Father Almighty, maker of heaven and earth, and in Jesus Christ, his only Son, our Lord, who was conceived by the Holy Spirit, born of the Virgin Mary, suffered under Pontius Pilate, was crucified, died, and was buried. He descended into hell. The third day he rose again from the dead. He ascended into heaven and sits at the right hand of God the Father Almighty. From thence he will come to judge the living and the dead. I believe in the Holy Spirit, the Holy Christian Church, the communion of saints, the forgiveness of sins, the resurrection of the body, and the life everlasting. Amen. We turn now to the Lee Scott Singers with an arrangement by Keaton Lee Scott of Gracious Spirit, Dwell With Me, penned in the year of our Lord 1855 by Thomas Lynch. And if the music sounds familiar, well, that's because it's hymn tune Adoro Te Devote that's used in our Lutheran service book with hymn 640. Thee we adore, O hidden Savior, thee.

0: performed by the musicians and singers of Concordia University Chicago. That was Shine Like Stars. Music by Carl Schalk and words by Yaroslav Vajda.
1: Christ is risen. Tell the next generation. This is the theme of the Lutheran Church Missouri Synod's upcoming national offering, which will kick off at this summer's convention in Phoenix. It is based on Psalm 78, verse 4. We will not hide them from their children, but tell to the coming generation the glorious deeds of the Lord and his might and the wonders that he has done. 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
0: We continue our music journey with the National Christian Choir, a choral setting of Holy, Holy, Holy, Lord God Almighty. Drawing upon the Word of God in Exodus chapter 15, the book of the prophet Isaiah in chapter 6, and the Revelation of St. John in chapters 4 and 7. The congregational setting of this hymn is also found in your Lutheran service book, Hymn 507.

Ovid Young on the piano with the music of the hymn, Come Ye Sinners, Poor and Needy. Next, we turn to our friends at Concordia University St. Paul, a lovely choral setting of Beautiful Savior. The congregational setting of this hymn found in your Lutheran service book, Hymn 537.

Hymn 645 in the Lutheran Service Book, Built on the Rock, the Church Shall Stand, performed by the musicians and singers of Concordia Publishing House. And next, we turn to a catechism hymn by Martin Luther, found in your Lutheran Service Book, Hymn 406. To Jordan came the Christ our Lord.

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2: It is always a treat to have this time with you each afternoon during the week, but our time together for this music journey has come to an end. Thank you, brothers and sisters, for joining me, Reverend Doug Gribenoff, for the hymns, psalms, and spiritual songs of our church. Now, before we get to our hymn for parting, we'll end our time together, as we always do, praying the Lord's Prayer. And let us pray. Our Father, who art in heaven, hallowed be thy name. Thy kingdom come, thy will be done, on earth as it is in heaven. Give us this day our daily bread, and forgive us our trespasses, as we forgive those who trespass against us. And lead us not into temptation, but deliver us from evil. For thine is the kingdom, and the power, and the glory, forever and ever. Amen. Our hymn for parting today is performed by the Master Arts Chorale, How Can I Keep From Singing? And brothers and sisters, until we speak again tomorrow, the Lord bless you and keep you. The Lord make his face shine upon you and be gracious unto you. The Lord lift up his countenance upon you and give you peace. Have a wonderful rest of your Wednesday, and I'll see you all tomorrow. Bye-bye.

0: proclaiming the good news of Christ for you for 100 years. 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
1: First John 3:1-3. See what kind of love the Father has given to us, that we should be called children of God. And so we are. The reason why the world does not know us is that they did not know Him. Beloved, we are God's children now, and what we will be has not yet appeared. But we know that when He appears, we shall be like Him, because we shall see Him as He is. And everyone who thus hopes in Him purifies himself as He is pure.
2: The Lutheran Church Missouri Synod is devoted to the gospel of Jesus Christ. God's mission is going on right now where you are, in congregations and schools around the United States and also throughout the world. The employees of the LCMS International Center stand behind you, inspired by that same gospel. 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
5: The emperor has no clothes on. He's buck naked. That child had to speak the truth no matter how it would make the king feel. And we have to do that today. We have to be very conscientious objectors to the madness that is gender ideology.
6: And most people default into this idea of feminism is this idea that men are contemptible, which is, of course, the idea behind the smashing the patriarchy, and women need to be just like them and have the same equality.
7: The Crusades were a very belated response to many centuries of Muslim conquests, in which two-thirds of the old Christian world had already fallen to Muslim conquest.
8: And our faith is strong, not because of the fervor of its affection, but because of the object to which it clings, Christ. And there is no stronger faith than a really timid grasping to the suffering, death, and resurrection of Jesus.
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10: 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Woo!
11: What do you do when a profession that is devoted to helping and treating those with mental health is having some of those mental health conditions defined out of existence in its official diagnostic tool? And how should Christians rightly regard the practice of psychiatry? Greetings and welcome to Issues Etc., coming to you live from the studios of Lutheran Public Radio in Collinsville, Illinois. I'm Todd Wilkin. Thanks for tuning us in. We'll be talking about Christianity and psychiatry with Dr. John Flo, a board-certified psychiatrist practicing in Missouri. Terry Mattingly will join us to talk about media coverage of states passing laws, making it a crime to disrupt worship services. Then Pastor Matt Harrison, president of the Lutheran Church Missouri Synod, will be alongside for a conversation on the comfort of Lutheran theology. Dr. John Flo is a board-certified psychiatrist practicing in Missouri, a layman in the Lutheran Church Missouri Synod, and son of an LCMS pastor. Dr. Flo, welcome.
12: Thank you. Yeah, it's great to be here.
11: Clear up a very common confusion between psychiatry and psychology. What are the similarities and differences there?
12: Sure. Yeah, I'd love to get into that. Just before I make any comments, I do want to make one disclaimer. Just that the opinions that I'm going to be sharing today, they don't necessarily reflect those of my employers or folks that I work with. So just to make sure that that's clear. But yeah, the differences and similarities between psychiatry and psychology, yeah, there's a lot out there. There's a lot of confusion still. And in fact, when I meet people for the first time in clinic, I typically have a brief conversation with them about this to make it clear what I do, what my tools are, and how our visits are going to go. Yeah, and there is a lot of overlap between what a therapist, psychotherapist would do and what a psychiatrist would do. You know, we're both looking for abnormalities in cognition and emotion and behavior, and we're trying to help people feel better and function better. And on top of that, we have a lot of shared overlapped history. Both of our fields were, you know, developed more formally in the 1800s, and a lot of the initial fathers or the founders of our fields were basically trained very similarly. There's a lot of medical training, there's some philosophy and things like that. And, you know, as the fields developed, it becomes increasingly clear that there'll be different sort of approaches to treatment. And that really changes a lot in the 1900s, whenever you get much more, many more options about different types of treatments, especially on the medicine side. You know, the medicines that are developed in the 40s and 50s and neuromodulation techniques more recently and things like that. So when you go to a psychiatrist today, or a therapist today, the visits, they will be very different in the sort of treatment that you receive. So with a typical psychotherapist, you might be meeting once a week, maybe talking for an hour, reviewing cognitive distortions and emotional problems and behavioral problems that are reinforcing those things and working on those and doing kind of homework and exercises within those realms. And with a psychiatrist, when I meet with folks, I always start with a medical workup. Typically that involves some laboratory tests. If needed, we could do neuroimaging. And then we start talking about the different sort of chemicals and inputs going into the body. So I think about nutrition, I think about sleep and exercise and all these things. And then eventually, if we're not able to point to any sort of physical cause of the mental health symptoms, we talk about mental health disorders and different appropriate treatments for those things.
11: How would you respond to those who are either skeptical or critical of psychiatry?
12: I would say I open up myself to those criticisms. I think there's a lot of fair criticisms within the realm of mental health. The history is very mixed. There's a lot of stuff that has happened that I'm not necessarily proud of, but I would ask for a little grace. I think most people throughout history would ask for a little grace. We're working with imperfect information and trying to do the best we can. But, you know, there's a couple big criticisms that, you know, I might hear regularly. And the first and foremost one, which I think is totally fair, is just the validity and the accuracy of diagnosis. You know, in medicine, that is the primary question. Is this thing that we're observing normal or abnormal? And in mental health, there's such a broad and wide spectrum of symptoms that sometimes it's very hard to make that distinction. And we can come up with examples where I think most people would agree, yes, that is wrong. There's something abnormal here. And in my mind, I think of things like acute psychosis, where folks are hearing hallucinations or feeling out of control of their bodies or perceiving things incorrectly. And we can point to that and say, no, that is clearly false, or delusional thinking. Another good example would be catatonia, where people get stuck in their bodies. They can't speak or move or eat. And these can be life-threatening situations. People waste away and they can end up dying. So that's one end of the extreme. That's the extreme end of the spectrum there. But the majority of symptoms that you might find in the DSM, the diagnostic book that we all refer to, there's a lot of gray area. And so that can be very difficult to determine. Is this truly abnormal, or is this a part of the normal human range of experience? And I just opened myself up to that, you know. Any sort of criticisms I think are fair. And even just looking at the history of the DSM, there's been a lot of changes throughout the past 70 years. And, you know, started in the 1950s, there were about 100 diagnoses listed there, and it was very kind of ambiguous with the terminology, and there were not explicit criteria listed. And a lot of that changed in the 1980s when the DSM-3 came out. That was a big move to try to make the field of psychiatry, the diagnoses that we're studying, more valid, more reliable, and easier to study so that we can use a common language and have better understanding that might guide the development of better treatments. But then by the time we get our most recent DSM, the DSM-5, the text revision that comes out in 2022, we have almost 300 diagnoses listed. So that's a tripling of diagnoses in 70 years. So I think on its face, anybody could see, like, that's not very valid. There's something going on here. There's some other pressures at work here. But that being said, those severe cases that I mentioned earlier, those have been consistent throughout years and millennia. I mean, those were even mentioned and described back in Hippocrates' time, the severe issues with like delirium and mania and psychosis. It's been more recently that we've added in a bunch. And I think that there should be some skepticism there. And that's just the diagnostic side. I also get some comments and criticisms about the treatment side, which, you know, are these treatments even effective? Is it all placebo? These sorts of things. And I would just say the way I think through that is that we do have to have a common language to discuss the quality of these treatments. And thankfully, there is a lot of scientific literature out there that support these treatments. But not all the scientific literature is the same level of quality. So it takes a little bit of education to kind of work through that, to be able to find the high quality research that we should rely on when we're making recommendations, and to kind of discard the ones that are less high quality, or maybe say there's some evidence here, but it's not strong evidence. We'll see what comes out down the road. But there's certainly a range of effectiveness between these different treatments. And I'd be happy to go into more detail into that if you'd like. But in general, that's kind of how I would first approach those criticisms.
11: I have a question about the DSM, because one of the controversial things about it is it appears to kind of systematically over the last several editions to have been eliminating diagnosable mental disorders that are now being kind of mainstreamed. And I'm talking about a good example is the whole issue around transgenderism or gender dysphoria. And there are many people who are highly skeptical of the resource for that reason, because it's not simply reflecting a shift in our culture, but it's leaving people who do have a bona fide mental disorder without the right treatment.
12: Yeah, and I would agree with those criticisms. You know, I think the DSM is imperfect tool. It's trying to create boundaries to where we can say this is a disorder or not a disorder. But I think when you start to work in this field, you start to understand and start to see really that everything, all of these symptoms and experiences that people are reporting, they are heavily influenced by culture, at least some of them are. And so you really need to know a person over time and see, is this a big change from their baseline? Is this a part of their normal culture? What kind of information are they getting? What things are they learning? So with regard to something like gender dysphoria, I totally agree that I think we're kind of getting outside our scope here as psychiatrists. I wish that we would limit ourselves a bit more to things that are more clearly rooted in the neurobiology and neurophysiology that we understand and the things that we can manipulate. It's kind of concerning to me that we would have a disorder such as gender dysphoria, and we don't really have medication for that. We don't have a way to navigate that. Of course, there's the controversial sex reassignment procedures and things like that, but that's not a necessarily psychiatric treatment. I would be hopeful that as a field, we could kind of reel that in and really focus on the things that we can control and we can point to with more certainty that there's something biological here that we can measure or view through imaging or does respond to treatment. Some of those other issues, such as gender dysphoria, I really feel like are more of a cultural issue or more a philosophical worldview issue, and that's getting way out of our scope. And you know, I think part of the problem is as a general population, you know, as we stop relying and looking to God for truth and direction, we're still going to look for sources of authority. And in the medical field, you know, that's fallen in the laps of psychiatrists. And, you know, there's psychiatrists like to have answers and solutions for problems that people are reporting. And so I think it's just like a kind of a, you know, it's going from both ends there that it's hard to resist those temptations. So, you know, as my personal experience, I try to help people navigate those thoughts and feelings, but root it in God's truth so that we're not reinforcing, you know, delusional thinking or just confusion about identity. I want people to really appreciate that your body is a gift from God, and we need to understand it and how it works, and you need to align your thinking and your feeling within that reality.
13: We're talking with Dr. John Flo about Christianity and psychiatry. Is there a Lutheran approach to psychiatry? We'll answer that question next.

0: Be strong and courageous. Those are the words that the Lord spoke to Joshua as he was sending him across the Jordan to take possession of the Promised Land.
1: 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Making the Case Conference.
0: Where does that courage come from? From Joshua's strength? From the number of soldiers? No, from the promise. I will not leave you or forsake you. The Christian is courageous to face all of the troubles of this world, not because we're strong, not because we can resist the world and the flesh and the devil on our own, but because the Lord is with us. The Lord fights for us. The Lord keeps us through all the troubles of life into the joy and hope of the life to come.
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5: Whoever desires to be a preacher desires a good thing.
1: Dr. Cameron McKenzie, professor of historical theology at Concordia Theological Seminary, Fort Wayne, Indiana.
5: It's a very good thing. It's a very wonderful thing to be called to apply God's word to the lives of God's people. There's nothing more important and really more rewarding than to bring a child into the kingdom of God through infant baptism, and then at the other end of life to see a child of God pass from this life and into heaven, and to be an instrument that God uses to do those things and others like them. It's just an amazing and wonderful privilege.
1: For information about studying for the vocation of pastor, visit ctsfw.edu, Concordia Theological Seminary, Fort Wayne, Indiana. Welcome back to Issues Etc. I'm Todd Wilkin on this Wednesday, June the 3rd. We're talking about Christianity and psychiatry with Dr. John Flo, a board-certified psychiatrist practicing in Missouri. Dr. Flo, is there a Lutheran approach to psychiatry?
6: You know, it's kind of funny, as I'm sitting here in my home office, I have a cutout of Luther in my room that I made for a Reformation party we had. So me personally, yes, every time I'm working from home, I've got Luther looking over my shoulder, keeping an eye on me. But, you know, in general, no, there's not like a Lutheran specific way to go about treatment. And I think, I guess what I would say, maybe take a step back, and earlier in my training, I would like to believe that, you know, the beliefs of your psychiatrist shouldn't matter. You know, just like the beliefs of your surgeon shouldn't matter. They're there to do a job. And I do think that in those severe cases, such as, you know, mania or psychosis or life-threatening depression, catatonia, things like that, it really, you should be able to find any psychiatrist that's well-trained who could give evidence-based treatment recommendations. And I hope that people will reach out and get that care that they need. I do think, though, that the more I practice, and I'm 3 years into my practice now, these other issues, the diagnoses that are less valid, less consistent, and less clear, like gender dysphoria, and even including depression and anxiety, those terms are so broad and people present in many different ways, I think it is going to become increasingly important to have a psychiatrist, certainly psychotherapists or any other types of mental health professionals that are understanding your worldview, kind of understanding that culture that you're in, and to better define what is abnormal and what is actually part of the normal human experience. So as a field, when I was going through training, we did start to move toward this idea of a biopsychosocial model, kind of recognizing we can't just study the biology. We need to understand the cultural piece and the social piece. And I just think that as a Lutheran psychiatrist, I see the utility of that. And it's so important to understand that to help really, yeah, just improve diagnostic accuracy. And that's going to ultimately guide better treatments. As a Lutheran and as a Christian in general, yeah, I think psychiatry really needs to be rooted in that, you know, and we need to be rooted in God's truth. I think it is totally appropriate to view psychiatry as one of these quote-unquote first article tools, you know, first article of the Apostles' Creed, where we confess that God Almighty has made heaven and earth. And as Luther helps us understand, that includes everything, including our brains, our minds, and we should try to understand that. And to the degree that we can understand the neurobiology and how that affects our thoughts, feelings, and our behaviors, I think we should lean into that. And just because it's a difficult, complex area and there's lots that we don't understand, that's no reason for Christians to avoid it. We need to be leaning into it and to be participating in it. And that's going to help us guide psychiatry into the future and to be more rooted in God's truth, more accurate with our diagnoses, and to develop treatments that are more effective. So I think in general, a Christian view is going to be very helpful for a psychiatrist. And more specifically to Lutherans, I just think, you know, we are good at holding things in tension. These ideas that are difficult, like the now and not yet idea, where we are fully redeemed and made perfect in Christ, and yet here we are living in this sinful world, and we still have to walk through space and time. And so whenever we think about suffering, I think that is going to be helpful for people going through the suffering, as well as for providers who are trying to help with that suffering. We have to hold a couple things in tension here. Yes, we are suffering. That's a result of sin in the world. That's inevitable. There's no amount of psychiatric treatment that's going to remove all pain and suffering. And yet, God provides means and vocations. He provides people in our lives that can help. And so if as a psychiatrist in my vocation here, if I can help people have less suffering as they're walking their Christian life, absolutely, I need to be doing that. So in general, I wouldn't say there's a Lutheran approach explicitly, but I think it's more fundamental than psychiatry. It's beneath it and around it and through it. And if we operate within God's truth and we use these principles, it's going to help psychiatry be more effective as a tool. And I think that's probably, you know, the biggest things I want to communicate is that psychiatry should be viewed as a tool. It's not a means of grace. It's not a way to make life perfect, but it's a tool to remove barriers that are causing problems in people's lives. And some of these problems are so severe that they prevent people from coming to church or receiving pastoral care, or they prevent them from acting in their vocations. So as a psychiatrist, I kind of view it that way. I'd say that would be my Lutheran view. The filter that I use is I want to help people remove these issues with their cognition, their emotions, and their behaviors so that they can more fully participate in the church, receive the gifts that God wants to give, and to serve their neighbor through their vocations.
1: Dr. John Flo is our guest. We're talking about Christianity and psychiatry. We'll get some examples of psychiatry helping remove the barriers to pastoral care next.

0: What can we learn about the worship practices of the first Lutherans from a Reformation edict by a Calvinist leader? 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In the Wittenberg Trail feature, Pastor Michael Hughes writes about his journey from progressive Lutheranism to confessional Lutheranism. 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
0: As we gather in God's presence for the divine service, we gather as baptized people. We begin in the triune name into which we were baptized, trusting the promises of our Heavenly Father first received in our baptism. That's from the Issues Etc. Book of the Month for June. 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Lift Your Eyes, How to Live Outside Yourself, the Issues Etc. Book of the Month for June. We're discussing Christianity and psychiatry. Dr. John Flo is our guest. Before the break, you were talking about how psychiatry is a tool to remove barriers to pastoral care. Give us an example, if you would.
5: Oh, absolutely. Yeah, I could think of a number of examples, but maybe the closest and dearest one to my heart is the story of my dad, and he did give me permission to share his story. He loves to share it because it's a wonderful story. But my dad, being a Lutheran pastor for 30 years, this was in 2019, generally a healthy person, and 30 years into his ministry, an active family life, a growing family. We just had our first daughter, so his first grandchild, and things were going really well. Everything was going in a great direction. Unfortunately, in October of that year, he had an arrhythmia, a cardiac arrhythmia called ventricular tachycardia that almost killed him. We took him to the hospital. He almost had to receive the full CPR treatment. Thankfully, they were able to get him through that. He ultimately did need to have a cardiac ablation, which is how they prevent that from happening again. They kind of solder certain parts of the heart that are causing that misfiring from happening. And that controlled the problem. But shortly thereafter, he developed what we now know are signs and symptoms of depression. But in the moment, we didn't know it was that. We were just so confused about what was going on. He was not sleeping. He was not eating. He was disengaging from the family. He wasn't interested in his granddaughter anymore. He was just feeling very anxious. He was having very difficult ruminative thoughts, just really turned inward, just cyclical thinking and stuck in his own mind and just pulling away from family. We took him to a number of different doctors to have different sort of medical workups because he was also having some physical symptoms like pain and pressure in his head and on his chest. But the neurology teams couldn't identify anything. The endocrinology teams couldn't find anything. Ultimately, we got a second opinion. We took him up to the Mayo Clinic and did a whole workup. And again, they kind of were left stumped. They didn't know what was going on. And usually when that happens, if there's symptoms and there's no clear physical explanation, these patients typically end up in psychiatrist's office. And so he did see a psychiatrist as well. And he's like, yeah, we could attribute some of these symptoms. It sounds like some depression here and some anxiety. We could try some treatments here and see if that helps. So when we were left with that option, we pursued that, you know, and I was going through training. So I gave him my thoughts, but, you know, I'm kind of learning with him about how this is all, you know, what is going on and are these treatments going to work? He tried several medications. Unfortunately, he couldn't tolerate them. There was either side effects, especially when he was coming off some of them, some very painful side effects. And so he became very increasingly bitter and kind of skeptical of psychiatry, which was hurtful in some ways. You know, I'm going through training and my dad's not getting any help at all and getting worse and getting very kind of angry. And it was hard for the whole family. And meanwhile, too, my brother Paul was in the ministry and trying to give him comfort and share the gospel with him. And it just didn't seem like anything was sinking in. Nothing was being received. And just increasing, you know, a lot of anger and depression and kind of hopelessness. And things got very bad. He started to contemplate suicide. He wrote a note, and there were a couple instances where he came very close. We ultimately had to bring him to the hospital a number of times. You know, we took him to a kind of voluntary, all-inclusive rehabilitation program down in Arizona. You know, at each step of the way, there's maybe a little bit of a relief, but not a true remission of symptoms. And things just kind of stuck there for about a year and a half. And so it was a very frustrating and tiring and worrisome time for all of us. And things just didn't seem like they're getting any better. Eventually, we stumbled into this idea that was a kind of a newer treatment called transcranial magnetic stimulation, or we call it TMS. And at that point, my dad was totally jaded and skeptical. He was like, fine, I'll do whatever, but not optimistic at all. Felt like, how could that even help? It basically, we're using powerful magnets and using them to try to manipulate brain activity. How could that help? And so he went in dragging his feet, but it was incredible. Within a week or two, his appetite started to come back. He was sleeping more regularly. His mood had lifted. He was re-engaging with family. He was re-engaging with the church. It was a total switch. A total life-saving switch. And he went through treatment, which was, at that time, the protocol was about 4 weeks or so of these TMS treatments. Ever since then, he's been back to his normal baseline. It's been an absolute miracle. And he talks to everybody about it now. And I'm actually trying to get more experience in that in my personal career, because I see this as a huge tool for psychiatry and definitely a major part of the future of psychiatry. So yeah, in that case, it's just a perfect example of a faithful Christian, active in the church, a pastor, no less, just forced into retirement, falling apart, falling away from the church, falling away from his family. But finding the right treatment brought him back, and now he is back and re-engaged and doing better than ever, I'd say.
0: How would one of our listeners find out where that kind of treatment is available?
5: Yeah, the Google search is probably the best way to find it. I don't know of any one location where you can search for TMS providers, but there are a number of providers of TMS that are large enough where they have multiple locations in multiple states. One of the largest providers is Greenbrook TMS. They're here in St. Louis, for example, and also a newer company is called Radial. They're also expanding and getting new locations. And then there's also private practice clinics that just have their own TMS machine. So I don't have a great tool to share, but just searching online for TMS providers would be where I would start. And I do want to make a point, too, about TMS, that it's only approved right now. It's FDA cleared to be used for depression, major depressive disorder, obsessive compulsive disorder, and smoking cessation. And there's a lot of changes going on in this world of neurostimulation. So even within the last, you know, 10 years, the protocols that we're using, the machines and the technology that we're using, it's all changing. And, you know, the first treatments were, you know, one treatment a day for about 36 treatments, like 5 days a week for several weeks. And now they're getting these accelerated versions where you might get 2 treatments a day, 5 treatments a day, 10 treatments a day, and they can really start to shrink it down to a week or even a day. I mean, there's so much changing. So just be aware that things are changing and hopefully just going to continue to get better and better. The studies are very encouraging. And these are people that are getting better after failing several medications, and they're getting into remission at very high rates. So it's just very, very encouraging.
0: Finally, then, how would you explain what can be a cooperative, and you've touched upon it a little bit, but how can you describe what should be the cooperative role between psychiatry and pastoral care?
5: Yeah, this is such an important topic because, I think some of the skepticism or the hesitancy about from Christians to pursue psychiatric treatment is rooted in this discomfort of, well, what does that mean? Am I not supposed to go to my pastor? Does this go, quote unquote, above and beyond what a pastor can do? And there's just so much misunderstanding. Again, I would say psychiatry is a first article tool to help people remove barriers to their functioning and to their church and to their family and things like that. And this is never meant to replace pastoral care. In fact, we all need pastoral care at every stage of life, whether we're healthy or we're injured or at the end of life or at the beginning. We always need that continuously. So the way that I'm hopeful that things will move in the future is this cooperation between the church and psychiatry. I really feel like this solves a lot of the problems, both the problems in psychiatry, the problems with difficult diagnoses. As a psychiatrist, I would love it if every one of my patients was a faithful member of their Christian community in their church, and they had a community of people around them that knew them over time, and they could say, if they could see something changing, a change from their baseline behavior, a concerning symptom, a deterioration over time, then they could help that person see, yes, this is not normal. This is not something that we normally experience in our Christian walk. And that, of course, involves pastors, knowing their people, meeting with them regularly, giving them pastoral care every step of the way. But at some point, for some percentage of people out there, and there's a lot of people struggling, a pastor or a Christian brother or sister in church should, have enough knowledge about this area where they could say a couple lines have been crossed. There's a couple too many red flags popping up in my mind. You might want to see somebody, maybe talk with somebody. And that could be a therapist or a psychiatrist or a social worker or someone who has some experience in this field and can give maybe some language to what this person is experiencing. And again, the treatments are not just going to be medications. This is going to be a holistic approach. I always try to be very holistic with all of my patients. We talk about, what does your life look like? What are the inputs going into your body? What are the words that you're hearing? Are you hearing the law and gospel? Are you going to church? Are you having good interactions with people? How is your family? What kind of things are going into your eyes and your ears? And also, what's going into your mouth? What kind of food are you eating? And also, are you using your body? Are you exercising? Are you getting appropriate light and dark exposure? I mean, we could talk about all these things. It's all about all a part of the wellness. And there's a lot of discussion about this out there in the wellness community, all of these different pillars of wellness and health. And so that's like where we always start. But, sometimes people have symptoms, mental health symptoms that persist even though they are engaged in these things. And that's when I start to be a little bit concerned. And that's when I think other Christians and pastors should be thinking, maybe this person's thinking is distorted enough, or their behaviors are distorted enough, or their feeling, their emotions are distorted enough, where it'd be worth having a full workup. And that could include labs and a medical workup. It could include meeting with a therapist or counselor to talk about dynamics of the family relationships or their distorted thinking or cognitive distortions or kind of overvaluing emotions or just finding a balance there. And then ultimately, if needed, to talk with a psychiatrist about the types of treatments that are typically reserved for more severe mental illness, like medications and transcranial magnetic stimulation, other types of neurostimulation, things like that. So it can escalate through the different types of treatment that way. And I think rooted in the church, rooted in the church community, that would be just a phenomenal way to identify the people that actually need treatment and to help them receive that treatment that they need.
0: Dr. Flo, next time I'm going to be talking to you about the somewhat checkered history of psychiatry and getting some context. Give us a brief preview of what we'll discuss.
5: Sure. Yeah, I really look forward to this. I would like to, go through the history of psychiatry and mental health treatment, because there is such a checkered history. There's some treatments that were done that people are very skeptical of, and I think rightfully so. So I'd love to just go through a little bit of the history, provide some context, go all the way back to ancient times and what treatments were available then, and then move into, the Enlightenment and how things changed during this idea of moral treatment, and then developing alongside the scientific discoveries of the neuron and electricity and pharmacology, all these things, just how that has affected psychiatry. I'd like to spend some time talking about some of those neurostimulation techniques, just because there's been such an influence of culture as well. You think about movies like One Flew Over the Cuckoo's Nest and how that's influenced the public's view of electroconvulsive therapy. So I'd love to just talk about those things a little bit more in detail and maybe destigmatize them a bit and talk about the context of how they were developed, and again, talk about the strengths and the limits as well of psychiatric treatment.
0: Dr. John Flo is a board-certified psychiatrist practicing in Missouri, a layman in the Lutheran Church Missouri Synod, and son of an LCMS pastor. Dr. Flo, thanks.
5: My pleasure. Thank you for having me.
0: Terry Mattingly will be with us on the other side of the break to talk about media coverage of states passing laws making it a crime to disrupt worship services.

0: 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And what's the difference between self-improvement and self-transcendence? 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

0: There are several headlines on this particular story from the Baptist Press. Incoming ERLC president affirms government's duty to protect the right to worship. And from the Associated Press, and probably the story that's going to be getting the most attention here, there is the headline, after Minnesota church protests, states are toughening penalties for disrupting services. Four states so far trying to pass laws to strengthen protections for worshipers and the possibility of encroaching protesters. Welcome back to Issues Etc. I'm Todd Wilkin. Joining us to talk about this, Terry Mattingly. He's Senior Fellow on Communications and Culture at St. Constantine College in Houston, Texas. He writes Rational Sheep, a Substack newsletter on faith, family, and mass media. He's author of the National On Religion column for the Andrews McMeel Universal Syndicate. And for two decades, he led the GetReligion.org website. He joins us from Scotland. Terry, welcome back.
1: Glad to be here.
0: What role does the press play in these debates about protests in churches and abortion facilities?
1: Well, a lot of it just simply has to do on what they're willing to report and what they're not willing to report. So before we get into the details, I have an image that I think will help our listeners understand where I'm coming from on this. Years ago, I was in Washington, D.C., at a seminar on how to handle religion in public schools. And almost all of the controversies, of course, centered on the activities of conservative Catholics, conservative Christians, evangelicals, etc., and conservative or even Orthodox Jews. So they had discussed all these cases. And finally, one of the presenters in this off-the-record event was asked this by a head-on question by a public school leader who said, I'm having trouble with these evangelicals and these Catholics. What am I supposed to do when they come in and tell me that they want their child treated differently on tricky subjects related to religion, sex, etc., compared to other kids at the school? And the lawyer who was doing the briefing said, here's what you need to do. When those evangelicals walk in and sit across your desk, you need to look at them and do everything you possibly can to pretend that they're Muslims. And then hear their concerns about the protection of their religion and their religious liberty and their rights as parents. Try to hear their concerns exactly the way you would hear Muslims when these conservative Christians come at you. Pretend they're Muslims and treat them exactly the same as if they were Muslims. Now, he would say, what does this have to do with our current case? I think we need to say to reporters, when you're faced with the issue of protests taking place inside a religious sanctuary, the first thing you have to ask is, would I cover this story different if a bunch of right-wing religious believers invaded a mosque and began protesting? Would I cover the story the same way? Would I treat it the same way? Would I believe it's a page one story? Would I believe it's something that I need to do? So you have that. Then in terms of the actual existing U.S. laws, from 1994 with Bill Clinton signing a bill that said you cannot threaten or injure, interrupt worship and abortion clinics. So you should then ask,

0: course, would you cover the story differently if protesters had invaded an abortion clinic and attempted to disrupt what was going on? Or even, let's take the issue outside the doors. You have protesters outside beating drums or doing whatever outside a church. Would you treat that the same outside as if it was a mosque? Would you treat it in coverage the same way you would if it was outside an abortion clinic? So that's the press angle to this. And what I believe we're seeing is that discussions of state laws to make clear or strengthen the 1994 law in the Bill Clinton era, I think what we're seeing with the press here is they're just having trouble saying that it's as important to defend religious liberty, that half of the First Amendment, as it is to defend the press liberty of journalists or the First Amendment liberties, the professional liberties of people working in abortion clinics. I don't think the press has the ability right now to think that going inside a church and saying things, doing things, chanting things that are scaring people in the pews, scaring children, I don't think they see that the same as if you went in and did exactly the same thing and scared people and scared children in a mosque. And I don't think they have the ability to see it for whatever reasons, journalistic or philosophical or worldview, whatever. And they certainly don't see it the same as protesters getting inside an abortion clinic and starting to chant things and yell at people and threaten people. They don't see these things as equal. And to some degree, this is shaping how these bills are being debated. And by the way, I'm not saying there are not legitimate First Amendment issues here. You and I had a conversation back at the time of the protest in the Baptist church in Minnesota with the anti-ICE protesters and Don Lemon, et cetera, et cetera. We had a discussion about the fact that I have questions in the internet age of who is a journalist and who is not. Did Don Lemon have a right as a press person to be there? Well, he wasn't working for CNN. He was working for his own private publication, which would still have First Amendment rights. Does he have the right as an activist who is also a journalist to go inside a church and he would say do his job, whereas the people on the other side of the microphone said he was intimidating them, he wouldn't take no for an answer, and he wouldn't leave? That, I said at the time, would be, that's a very important court case. We're going to have to hear how that goes down. But my big rambling answer here was to say the press is having trouble separating their convictions about conservative churches being hit by protests from some of these other issues that I've mentioned. For that matter, I would ask the question, if the Ku Klux Klan invaded the Baptist church in Atlanta, formerly led by Martin Luther King Jr., during a service and interrupted it, would police arrest them and take them out? And would they be charged with a violation of the 1994 Act passed in the Clinton era? Would they be charged? So there's a fourth layer to this discussion. But I hope what listeners are hearing me say is that the law, however awkward it is and how much it may, in some ways, even in my own opinion, threaten Keith Parsons' First Amendment, we're asking questions here, different groups of people, whether they're equally protected under a law that says you may not interfere, interrupt, threaten people inside a religious sanctuary or an abortion clinic. That's the law. So now we're discussing making it clearer at the state level. And I think the press is struggling with these worldview issues.
1: So what did you make of the Associated Press story that is probably going to be the one that will key any other major stories?
0: Yeah, exactly right. This is the one that you're going to see all over America. And the several things in it first of all, in their discussion of the ICE protest in Minneapolis, they accepted the fact that the two journalists who said they were journalists were, in fact, journalists. And without that, their discussion of the press rights of journalists under these laws, I think, like I said, that's an important question. I think it's a valid question. But you've got to admit that this is going to end up going to court on whether or not Don Lemon was acting as a journalist or was he acting as a member of the protest unit that went in. And I think one member of the activist group said they were a journalist because they were writing for their website or they were covering it for their own organization, etc. So that's another level of complexity in this. So the AP, instead of saying people who were claiming to be journalists at the time, are even saying Don Lemon, who used to work for CNN but was acting on his own as a reporter that day, I think they could have added one more sentence that made that more clear. And second, I think they should have mentioned the 1994 Act much higher in the story. And all through the story, when they talked about Democrats and Republicans who were worried about the state-level acts or whether they were worried about their impact on journalists or free speech rights of protesters, etc., I think they could have worded that in a way to say, are these legislatures in the state levels, are they opposed to the 1994 Act? And at some point, it could have even said these state laws can be seen as an attempt to clarify what was passed by the U.S. Congress and signed by Bill Clinton in 1994. I think AP really needed to move the 1994 Act higher in the story and point out the degree to which that law is basically the heart of what's going on in these state pieces of legislation as well. So those are the two things I would point out in that at all as a, you know, kind of a starting point. Let's see if there was anything else. I also think the story does a good job of pointing out that it's a different issue what happens outside of a church or inside of a church. Yet the irony there is we don't seem to have the same problem with safety zones around abortion clinics. What would happen if someone actually passed in one of these state laws the whole concept of a safety buffer zone around a church, to where you couldn't even go inside the buffer zone of the church, synagogue, mosque, etc., and even just do something peaceful like stand holding a sign or hand out pamphlets. In England, of course, we have the famous case where this woman keeps getting arrested, and all she's doing is standing on a public sidewalk across the street from an abortion facility, and she's not even saying anything. She's praying inside her head. She's literally praying thought crimes. And the police, when they arrest her, say, she said, I haven't said anything. I haven't done anything. I'm not wearing anything. I don't even have, my rosary is in my pocket. You know, they can't even see that I'm praying the rosary. And the police have said, it's on video, but we know what you're thinking. We know why you're here. Okay, can you imagine trying to enforce that in the United States without some clarity on these issues? We obviously don't have the same level of attacks on pro-life demonstrators, but the buffer zone concept is an even stronger point that if you're going to mention buffer zones with abortion clinics, I just hesitate to imagine what would happen in press coverage if one of these state laws proposed a buffer zone similar to abortion facilities. Frankly, I would question that. And I hope my listeners hear me making that clear. But the point is, how would the press cover that? And frankly, I don't think they would see these things as parallel. Simply stated, in the 1994 law, have courts treated churches with the same strictness on these issues that they have applied to abortion clinics. I'd be interested in a separate story that simply asked that question and dug into it a bit.
1: Terry Mattingly is our guest. We're talking about media coverage of states passing laws, making it a crime to disrupt worship services. These four state laws are likely to be challenged in the courts. How should that be covered?

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5: Another Texas man has been indicted after authorities say he secretly gave abortion drugs to a pregnant woman without her knowledge or consent, killing her unborn child. Prosecutors allege he crushed the drugs into a drink after repeatedly pressuring the mother to get an abortion. The baby girl, named Presley May, was delivered stillborn at 14 weeks. Reports show the man repeatedly pressured the woman into getting an abortion and even offered her money if she would kill their child, but she refused. So how was he able to acquire these deadly drugs? Well, the chemical abortion pill is distributed by mail with no meaningful medical oversight. Abusers have repeatedly been able to purchase these drugs to use against innocent women and their children.
4: For more information, follow us on social media at Life Issues Institute.
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7: My name is Millie. I'm calling from Las Vegas. My congregation is Grace Lutheran Church. 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
10: Lutheran Church of Missouri Synod values all human life from conception to natural death. 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We're talking with Terry Mattingly about media coverage of states passing laws making it a crime to disrupt worship services. In about 20 minutes, we'll discuss the comfort of Lutheran theology with Pastor Matt Harrison, president of the Lutheran Church Missouri Synod. Terry, these laws, the four that are mentioned in the press and any that will follow, will likely be challenged in the courts. How should that be covered?
11: Well, I think, first of all, I think some of these bills should be challenged in courts to see if they're parallel to the 1994 Act. And I think it would be very interesting for someone to do a story on how protests inside churches have, in fact, been treated by courts. Do courts have trouble? State courts, in particular, let's say, blue zip code courts, do they have trouble applying the 1994 Act the same way to a church or a religious sanctuary that they do to an abortion clinic? So there's another valid story. At the same time, this isn't the same law, but when you look at this from the viewpoint of the press, if right-wingers or anybody, anonymous people, burned down a mosque or a synagogue, would that receive more coverage than the serious uptick we've seen in the United States, and even worse in Canada, of the burning of churches? In the eyes of journalists, is it worse to burn a liberal church than a conservative church? Is it worse to burn a synagogue or a conservative church? Is it worse to burn a liberal synagogue than a conservative synagogue? Is it worse to burn an abortion clinic than to burn a church of any kind? So I'm raising questions here about how the press has viewed a concept that's at the heart of this legal debate. And I think it could potentially cripple the coverage. And by the way, I have a case study from the past that is directly related to this, and I think our listeners would remember it. You remember, of course, the 2019 story that got, several million headlines about the Covington Catholic High School boys at March for Life and their confrontation with the Native American activist Nathan Phillips. I think everybody would remember that. You think that's a fair guess?
10: Sure.
11: Okay. So I wrote a big piece for Get Religion about the fact that when that incident received all kinds of coverage, after that, Nathan Phillips himself went with a bunch of people with drums, chants, signs, etc., and they tried to interrupt a mass inside the Basilica of the Immaculate Conception in Washington, D.C., a pro-life mass that was going on. And the coverage of it was non-existent, except in conservative Catholic. And what's interesting about that, this gets us back to the worldview issue with journalists, are all eyewitnesses considered equal? In other words, if you had an eyewitness of, once again, an attempt to get through the doors by trickery or open invasion, pounding on the doors of a sanctuary of another tradition, and you're playing drums and you're chanting and you're doing speeches, lots of people saw what happened and gave their testimonies. None of it ended up in mainstream press. The Catholic News Agency, they kept following up, and it turned out there was security camera video that showed the demonstrations outside the church and seemed to show people trying to get inside the church, or at least pounding on the doors, chanting and playing drums while there was a mass going on inside. And that would seem to me to be a parallel case to the laws we're discussing right now. And the press gave that event, I don't think anyone denies that it happened, a lot of people said, well, they didn't actually crash the mass. Well, the question is not whether they achieved that or whether they attempted it in this case. And they say, well, they had every right to stand outside and plunder their drums, and Nathan Phillips had every right to give his speech, et cetera, et cetera. Well, frankly, I would think as far as a peaceful speech outside that doesn't interrupt what's going on inside the church, I would tend to agree with that. But pounding on the doors and playing drums outside of a mass, I once again wonder how would the press have covered that if that was right-wing Catholic kids interrupting a Native American rite, even on the National Mall. If a bunch of Catholic kids had tried to invade a sacred Native American rite being held outdoors on the mall, you know, near the march or whatever, would the press have covered that? I would say the press would have covered that for sure. It would have received as much coverage as the alleged confrontation between a silent Catholic kid and an adult, elderly adult, Native American activist. That received enough coverage to, as we would say in Texas, sink a battleship. Why didn't the confrontation at the one of the most important, arguably the most important Catholic church in the United States, the official church of the U.S. Catholic Bishops Conference, the official basilica, Vatican-recognized basilica of the United States, and a mass is being held inside and is taking part. Why didn't that protest get any coverage at all? Now, I raise that in the midst of our current decision to say, I would consider that a 2019 test case of the Minneapolis situation, even though they didn't get inside. Many of the issues addressed in these laws would have been parallel to what happened in 219 at the Basilica of the Immaculate Conception. And that case received, as far as I could, and I looked and I looked, zero mainstream press coverage. Zero. I'll state it one more time. What would have happened if the Covington High School students had, using, let's say, boom boxes playing Christian rock and roll songs or something, had tried to interrupt a service of Native Americans doing a sacred dance and chants and prayers somewhere in Washington, D.C., or even on the National Mall? I think it's safe to say the second one would have been covered like crazy. No, there was no coverage other than religious publications of the Basilica incident. So what we're showing here is a consistent pattern where media coverage of these issues is closely related to the political debates that are taking place about these laws. I don't think you can separate the two.
10: What did you make of the religious press coverage of it, the Baptist press in particular?
11: Well, the Baptist press, of course, was their own leaders saying these laws are very important, they need to be defended, and the Baptist leaders immediately say, we already have a national law on this. I mean, so to some degree, they're saying, this is already clear, this is already in place. Now, I haven't studied any other denominational press or even, say, World Magazine or Christianity Today. I didn't see any coverage there yet. I predict as the bill debates go on, you will see this considered a conservative issue. And in the mainstream press, it will be viewed as a liberal issue in terms of defending the rights, the free speech rights of protesters and journalists. I think that will be the emphasis in the mainstream press. And that is a valid First Amendment issue. But the Baptist press story said, we need to also defend the First Amendment rights of worshipers. And you know what? Free practice of religion is in the First Amendment. So this is a potentially a head-on clash between the two halves of the First Amendment. And we've had quite a few of those in recent years. And that's important. We need court rulings clarifying that. But how do we even have a discussion of this story when we have conservative publications that see the religious liberty aspect of this discussion, whereas we then have liberal publications that don't see that at all. They only see the First Amendment issues of free speech and the press. How do we have a public discussion when the journalism values are that different? It's a blind spot. You know, the two halves of the First Amendment is this great blind spot. And frequently, as I've argued for several decades now, we have a lot of liberal Americans and journalists who respect the First Amendment rights of the press and free speech, but don't seem to have an equal respect for the First Amendment rights of religious people. And meanwhile, we have a lot of religious people who are not that fond or even respectful in terms of their views of the rights of the press. We have the First Amendment as two sides, and in between is a massive blind spot. And yes, it is affecting the coverage of these laws and the coverage of these debates. I hope editors in some important publications recognize this and assign religion beat reporters to go in, look at the 1994 law, look at its impact, look at the struggles people have had prosecuting under it, and actually treat this as a story that has two sides that are both worthy of respect and accurate coverage.
10: Returning to that AP story, what was this quote from an objector to this, these laws, about these laws possibly being applied against church members that are singing out of turn?
11: Oh,
10: what was that doing there?
11: Yeah, that's really intriguing. I mean, what they're saying is, okay, so you're inside a church and the minister is preaching on something controversial, and someone who's a member of the church stands up and starts singing a hymn that in some way contradicts the message of the minister. Do you arrest the church member? Now, good grief, I had not even thought of that. And that's a whole other layer here. This is not outsiders. Oh, by the way, go back to the Basilica. There's people on the security footage, I believe it is, and eyewitnesses who heard the activists who wanted to interrupt the service say, don't tell them who you are. Just enter the church and say you want to go to Mass. In other words, deceive them. And you're not lying. You do want to go to Mass, but you want to then chant and disrupt it. Okay, that's interesting. That's another wrinkle. These cases are, church-state issues are so complex. So what's the difference between someone who actually is a legal member of the church? Do they have a right to disrupt a worship service in their own congregation? Now, that's fascinating, and I'd love to know if that's ever happened or under what circumstances has it happened. And of course, you have some churches where their membership requirements are infinitely more strict than others. So you wouldn't be the same if it was an Orthodox Catholic church or something like that. Then it would be a non-denominational church where their membership rules in some cases may not even exist, or they may be not stringently defined or whatever. So yeah, that's a funny sense. But once again, listeners need to hear me say, that's a valid question, but what would happen? Okay, let's draw a parallel. What would happen if you had a member of the medical staff abortion clinic, and this man or woman changes their convictions about the procedures, and one day they're at work, they're inside the building, and they're a member of the staff? Would they be arrested if they started screaming at people and chanting things that interrupted the work and stopped what was going on there? That may be a little far-fetched of a parallel, but I'm willing to ask that question. Do they have a First Amendment right to interrupt work in their own workplace? Okay. That would be interesting to see what a court did with that.
10: Or would that be the occasion for a different law?
11: Well, a court would have to rule that. But at this point, the 1994 law is on the books. Now, you could say that the person in the abortion clinic has violated their contract. Now, there you go. That's a business law question. And you probably would not have the same level of limitation on their actions and free speech that you would have on a church member or a member of a mosque or a member of a synagogue. Yeah, so that's a good question. But that would involve the writing, the terms of their contract. But what feels like the 100th time in this discussion, I'm going to have to say, we'd have to see what a court would say about that. If a Baptist pastor decided he changed his views on abortion and started preaching on it in a conservative pulpit from a liberal perspective, would he have the right to do that? Or could they call the police on him? Yeah, I don't know. You could see the different levels of legality here with workplace. But you're absolutely accurate to raise that as an issue. And all of that flows out of this idea, what if you are an actual member of the community defined by what is occurring inside that sanctuary or that health facility? Are your rights different than people who are protesters and activists coming in from the outside or trying to come in from the outside? I can't believe that any journalists in America would believe that right-wing, conservative, Catholic, evangelical, whatever, protesters at an abortion clinic could make the same claims that Don Lemon and those activists did in Minneapolis at that Baptist church. I don't think any journalist would believe that those are the same rights. But in the 1994 law, it appears they are.
10: Terry, while you are in Scotland, a big story here in the U.S. today was the firing of Scott Pelley of 60 Minutes. What's your take on this story?
11: Well, once again, he's under contract, so you have that. I think to some degree, the big question there is, what is the journalistic approach of the free press versus what is the journalistic approach of 60 Minutes? And I would say right now, the free press openly says that it tries to offer people who have strong opinions on different issues, let's say Israel. Barry Weiss obviously has very strong views on Israel, but she would say, those are my views. Everybody knows what they are. Everybody knows what I believe. But we're still going to run pieces of commentary journalism by people from different points of view on that issue. Now, the most recent thing that happened at 60 Minutes was when they were going to do a story on actions of the Trump administration, and they were going to air it without any response from the Trump administration or from the bureaucracy involved. Was it the State Department, if I remember correct? But it was, or was it immigration? But anyway, they were going to run the story without any response from the people they were reporting about. And Barry Weiss held the story up. She said it has not been adequately reported at this point. We can run it once we have allowed these other people to state their case. And the people in 60 Minutes, including Scott Pelley, is saying that was a violation of journalism ethics to hold up that story. Whereas Barry Weiss say that was a violation of journalism ethics that they weren't letting these people have their point of view reported. So that's the same kind of journalistic impasse over what journalism is, what does it mean to practice it, are you supposed to quote both sides? Are you supposed to treat people on both sides of an issue accurately? I think our listeners can see that's very similar to what we've been discussing about whether journalists have an obligation to create a Baptist church in Minneapolis that's interrupted by protesters the same way they would treat an abortion facility in Minneapolis that was invaded and interrupted by, say, conservative opponents of abortion. What's news? What's journalism? What does it mean to be fair to the people on both sides in those stories? So even though there's, in so many ways, no parallels between the factual situation between 60 Minutes and what we're discussing with these important laws at the state level and the 1994 national law, I hope listeners can see there's a journalism parallel here. What has happened in which you can claim it was a violation of journalism ethics for the head of a newsroom to demand that reporters talk to people who were being covered in the story and get their point of view? That's an interesting and weird journalism situation, in my opinion. But then again, I'm very old, and maybe my journalism will be irrelevant.
10: Terry Mattingly, Senior Fellow on Communications and Culture at St. Constantine College in Houston, Texas. He writes Rational Sheep, a Substack newsletter on faith, family, and mass media. He's author of the National On Religion column for the Andrews McMeel Universal Syndicate, and for two decades, he led the GetReligion.org website, and he joined us from Scotland. Terry, thanks.
11: Glad to be here.
10: When we come back, Pastor Matt Harrison will be alongside. We'll talk about the comfort of Lutheran theology.

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4: The ultimate goal of Holy Scripture is to bring the comfort that comes in Jesus Christ alone to sinners who have been estranged and hostile to God, brought to repentance by that same Word of God, and then given the assurance, the confidence, and the comfort of Christ's saving work for them. So when someone says, which denomination, which confession of faith best articulates that, most consistently articulates that, and doesn't require any modification of Scripture's testimony there, what's the right answer? Welcome back to Issues Etc. Joining us to talk about the comfort of Lutheran theology, Pastor Matt Harrison, president of the Lutheran Church Missouri Synod. He's author of numerous books, including The Comfort of Lutheran Doctrine, and he's a speaker at the 2026 Issues Etc. Making the Case Conference. Matt, welcome back.
5: Thanks, Todd. Great to be back.
4: You say that everyone should be Lutheran. What do you mean by that?
5: Well, I think Lutheranism is simply Christianity in the best sense of the word. It is Christianity that accords with the texts of the Bible, the actual texts of what the Scriptures say. And the heart of all is justification. The Augsburg Confession lines it up just wonderfully. God, first article, who is God? Who is man? What is the problem with sin? What's the remedy for sin? Christ, who is Christ? Article 3. Article 4, justification of the sinner before God by grace through faith. Article 5, how is this delivered? There's an office of the ministry, which is clearly taught in the Bible. Article 6, good works that follow as thanks to God for all his gifts and naturally follow, and we're empowered by the gospel to do. So it's just glorious and follows the sacraments. What is the church? Article 7 and 8, where do we know we can find the church? We find them in preaching of the word, pure preaching of the word, and the appearance of baptism and the Lord's Supper according to Christ's institutions. That's it. And that is where the church is. That is where confessional Lutheranism is. That's where the sacraments are. That's where the word of God is. Now, we believe that all those things are so powerful that wherever, even if they're not completely, even if they're there just partially, they still are powerful enough to bring people to faith. Thanks be to God. 1 Corinthians 3, if only they don't overthrow the foundation, Christ is still there and they will be saved.
4: What is Book of Concord Lutheranism?
5: Book of Concord Lutheranism is simply Orthodox Lutheranism in the best sense of the word. The faith has been defined by that confession in a glorious way. The Bible speaks God's word to us clearly. There is no God's word that is authoritative in tradition. It's only derived. Whatever is in the Scriptures is true. There's no authoritative tradition to tell us what new Marian dogmas are supposed to be or anything else. the scriptures are the absolute, pure, clear fountain of Israel, our confessions call them. And the Lutheran confessions take that scripture with the question, who do you say that I am? And they respond, but thou art the Christ, the Son of the living God. They are a true exposition of scriptures which confess the truth of scripture, period. There's nothing more to be believed than what the Lord gives us in his holy scriptures, the prophetic and apostolic writings.
4: What does the Apostle Paul mean when he says that very oft repeated phrase, we preach Christ crucified?
5: This is a great word. He says, we preach Christ, the crucified one. And that is a form of word in Greek grammar that has its effect and continues on in perpetuity. We preach Christ, the one who was crucified and always remains the crucified one. The resurrection is the heart of the New Testament faith. The resurrection opens the door for everything. No resurrection, crucifixion is meaningless. That is, Christ, the God-man, dies for the sins of the world and is raised again. If he's not raised again, there's no absolution of the sins of the world. But the one crucified remains so, and that reminds us in this life we see crucifixes. This life isn't going to be all glory. This life isn't going to be all sunshine and apple pie. It's going to be a life of difficulty and challenge and crosses, and we know this especially in the life of Jesus. Jesus lived a perfect life without sin, and look how he suffers, both during his life and all the way through the end of his life. If we are Christians and we suffer, is that so unbelievable that we should bear a splinter of Jesus' cross after he has gone through so much as a perfect one, and we sinners? No, suffering is the heart of the faith too. It reduces us to nothing, causes us to grab hold of Jesus with all we've got.
4: Why do Lutherans talk so much about the forgiveness of sins?
5: Sins render our consciences doubtful. Sins we know are wrong. It connects with the natural law that is in every one of us. It's inborn. We have a conscience. Some sociopaths don't have consciences, or consciences in the same way, I suppose. But virtually everybody knows what is right and what is wrong. And I would say even sociopaths, even a serial killer does his killing in such a way that he not be caught. He knows what is wrong, even if his conscience is distorted. But we all have a conscience, and it all ends up a troubled conscience when we're honest, when it strikes us that we have done wrong, we have thought wrong, we have spoken wrongly, we have caused problems, we have made a mess of our families, we have become addicted to this or that, we have not honored God, we have not honored his name, we have not worshiped him as we ought. These things trouble our consciences. The word conscience appears over 400 times in the Book of Concord. And the one thing that is the remedy is not the treasury of merits of the saints. It's not us trying to gain merit before God by our own works in any way, shape, or form. The remedy is the crucifixion and death of Christ, our sacrifice. The blood of Jesus Christ, God's Son, cleanses us from all our sins. That sacrifice is for all. He even invites sinners and eats with them. The Pharisees complain of Jesus. Oh, that's good news for me and you, Todd. He invites sinners. Thanks be to God. I believe in the forgiveness of sins because I believe in Jesus.
4: How does the Lutheran view of Scripture provide comfort?
5: There's a beautiful truth which is outside of us. You know, Hermann Zassa wrongly criticized Franz Pieper, the great systematician, the great teacher of the Missouri Synod, who wrote those great theology textbooks of all us pastors studied from, his dogmatics, Christian dogmatics. Zassa said that Pieper required a person to believe in an inerrant, a perfect book before that person be led to Christ. that's actually the opposite of what Pieper actually says. First, we don't worry about what a person believes about the Bible. We simply worry most about, we project most, both God's law and his gospel. And when a person repents because of the law and believes Christ because we have spoken Christ and that powerful message makes that person alive, then that person recognizes more and more the voice of his Savior. And he recognizes it precisely in the New Testament. And then as he starts to read more and more exactly in the Gospels, my sheep hear my voice, and they know me, and I know them. They recognize Jesus as the Good Shepherd. And then they begin reading the Psalms and recognize his voice there and throughout the whole of Scripture. And it's nothing but full of the greatest teaching, comfort, consolation, encouragement, hope. And the Word of God, because it's powerful, it creates all those things of itself. It is the power of God for salvation for all who believe.
4: Many Christians think that being certain about one's salvation is prideful. How do you respond to that?
5: Not at all. You know, that's probably one area that there was some progress made with the Catholic Lutheran dialogue or Catholic Lutheran relationships with the Joint Declaration on Justification, though it's lacking elsewhere. It did admit that Catholics should be more sure of their salvation. Previously in Roman Catholicism, it has been taught that being certain of salvation is arrogance because you never know how much you have merited and how much time you've got left in purgatory. You have your eternal sins paid for, but your temporal sins still need to be atoned for by you in purgatory or in other various ways. That is completely unbiblical. Paul says, I know the one in whom I have believed. My sheep hear my voice. Jesus says, if you continue in my word, you shall know the truth, and the truth shall set you free, not half free, not a quarter free, not three quarters free. You shall be free. The gospel is the free forgiveness of Christ. And we can be absolutely certain because Jesus is responsible for my salvation, not me. If I think I'm responsible for it, well then, of course, I'm arrogant. I could see myself as arrogant or be susceptible to the claim of arrogance, but I don't look at myself. I say, not me, Lord. Look to your dear Son, Jesus, who suffers all for me in my place, takes my place. That teaching is all over St. Paul and elsewhere. Jesus says, I came not to be served, but to serve and give my life as a litron, a ransom for many. It's the price. It's the price of a slave. The price has been paid. My price has been paid. Therefore, I am as certain of my eternal life as I am certain of Jesus. Simple as that.
4: Pastor Matt Harrison is our guest. We're talking about the comfort of Lutheran theology. We'll discuss confessional subscription next.

0: Well, Churchill said that democracy is the worst form of government, except for all the others. Ha! Warts and all, the Lutheran Church Missouri Synod is the best thing going for bold Book of Concord Lutheranism.
1: Pastor Matt Harrison, president of the Lutheran Church Missouri Synod, talking about his presentation at the 2026 Issues Etc. Making the Case Conference.
0: The scriptures are actually true. We confess the ancient Catholic faith. We're the truest of evangelicals. The gospel alone saves. We are not a sect. God's saving acts are still going on in preaching of the word, absolution, baptism, body and blood of Christ, all for forgiveness. From all this comes peace of conscience, joy, and eternal hope. The LCMS is a global force, and I'm going to make the case for it.
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0: Welcome back. I'm Todd Wilkin. This is Issues Etc. We're talking about the comfort of Lutheran theology with Pastor Matt Harrison, president of the Lutheran Church Missouri Synod. Matt, what is confessional subscription, unconditional confessional subscription, and why is it necessary?
1: In the history of Lutheranism, there have been many who wanted to say, I believe the Bible and I believe the confessions so far as they agree with the Bible, insofar as

0: divine, always as carrying divine and absolute authority, as the only authority in all matters. And so I think over time, with pietism in the 1700s and quickly then rationalism about the same time, this whole idea of having a norm or a public confession that was true or could be true was knocked, especially in rationalism, when you couldn't even trust the Bible was true anymore. So today, without a quia subscription, that is, I believe the Book of Concord because it accords with Scripture, you are subject to anything. A pastor can teach that infant baptism is not right. A pastor could teach that baptism does not forgive sins, or the Lord's Supper does not have the real body and blood of Christ, according to a quatenus or insofar as subscription to the Book of Concord. You simply allow a pastor not to be Lutheran by doing so.
1: Why do Lutherans put so much emphasis on the sacraments?
0: The question is, why do Lutherans put so much emphasis upon the gospel, what Jesus Christ is specifically located and placed someplace? It's not out of line to put emphasis where Jesus puts the exclamation points. And Jesus puts those exclamation points exactly at baptism. Lest you're born of water and spirit, you cannot enter eternal life, Jesus says to Nicodemus. Baptism now saves you, the blessed apostle says. Not the washing of dirt from the body, but the pledge of a clean conscience before God. And baptism is exactly that pledge. Arise, every one of you, be baptized for the forgiveness of your sins. The texts say it. Jesus himself, as Luther's love to say, Jesus in his own baptism sticks himself into baptism, into the water, so that when he comes out of the water, he brings us with him. So when we are baptized, we are connected to Jesus. The Lord's Supper, this is Christ's last will and testament. It's his last act before he is captured. And he says it is his testament. And as a testament, he wants it to stand forever. He gives it solemnly in the most solemn moment of his life. And he speaks it very plainly. He doesn't say in a land far, far away, there were princes and princesses, etc. He says, take, eat, this bread is my body. This cup or wine is my blood. And he means it. And I believe what he means, even though it's unfathomable. But it is what he says, and the Apostle Paul only confirms it mightily, that this is true body and true blood, 1 Corinthians 11.
1: You've mentioned suffering here. Should we expect to suffer for our confession of Christ?
0: Jesus promises his own apostles would suffer, and they did suffer. But they countered it a great honor to suffer for his name when they were thrown out of the temple, Acts chapter 5. Jesus, after Paul's conversion, told him, I will show you how much it is necessary to suffer. And they suffered. We know certainly 4 or 5 were murdered outright, probably several more. Well, the history is solid regarding St. Paul. The tradition is solid regarding St. Paul and Peter. We know Christians throughout the world have suffered for their faith. Think of those poor Coptic Christians who suffered martyrdom in Egypt, or all the Christians who are regularly being killed in Nigeria and other places because of radical Islam and its horrid teachings. But we know in this life, too, that living a Christian is a challenge. The world buffets us. It attacks us with unchaste ideas and images. The world attacks us with people who do not honor Christ and offend us. the world and our sinful flesh attack us so that we have difficulties with marriages or difficulties.

0: relationships with people because of sin, our own sin. So Christians suffer all. Quenchstedt, the great Lutheran dogmatician of the 17th century, said that when Christians repent, even their own sins become crosses, sacred crosses of suffering, because they move them to seek out Jesus and cling to Jesus all the more. So we will suffer. God sends suffering. He sends it as discipline, we're told in the book of Hebrews. Paul had his thorn in the flesh, and he prayed 3 times that it be taken away, but God said, "My grace is sufficient for you. My power is made perfect in weakness. And so when I am weak, then I am strong." So yes, we will suffer. It is not the abnormal, but is the normal for the Christian.
1: Does that suffering equip us to comfort others?
0: It does, absolutely, Todd. I am so thankful. I suffered real challenges 25, 30 years ago, and was really broken in some ways, and just from stress. I'm so glad that happened to me, because it has allowed me, with the help of Christ, to be so much more compassionate when I meet others who are suffering, having challenges, facing depression. It has been an absolute blessing. One of the greatest things that happened in my life, I think, is a gift from Christ. Isn't that ironic? And the Lord has blessed me with that and blessed others with compassion.
1: Pastor Matt Harrison is our guest. The comfort of Lutheran doctrine is our topic. I'm Todd Wilkin. 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
1: Welcome back to Issues, Etc. I'm Todd Wilkin. We're discussing the comfort of Lutheran theology with Pastor Matt Harrison, president of the Lutheran Church Missouri Synod. Matt, what's the comfort of living in our godly vocations?
0: It is so beautiful that we have 10 commandments and we have freedom, for freedom Christ has set us free. Jesus calls his apostles and he calls them away from their vocations, Matthew, tax collector, fisherman, etc., Luke, later on in the band added to the movement, a doctor, others. You know, Paul was apparently a religious expert, but a tent maker. The beautiful thing is these common vocations are commended by Holy Scripture. Remain in the calling in which you were when you were called, says Paul to the Corinthians. Those vocations are vocations of mother and father and brother and grandfather, grandmother, sacred vocations of caring for young ones and children. Luther says about a father changing a diaper, whatsoever you've done to the least of these my brethren, you've done it also unto me. It's a sacred and holy task to be a father and a mother. These are sacred tasks to be farmers or car salesmen. People need cars. It's a good thing to do. It's a good thing to be a soldier. Not once does Jesus or John the Baptizer meet a soldier and tell him to not be a soldier. Not once. They are told to be honest and carry about their vocations honorably. So you have divine approbation to know that these are high, wonderful gifts of service to Christ and His church. When you serve your neighbor, you serve God. You know, the trajectory of the Reformation was all toward God. It was all, what do I do so I can get enough points? The Lord's Supper was about points. Baptism only forgave you sins up to the baptism, and then afterwards you were supposed to be getting points. And the whole penitential system was about earning points and merit here, merit there. And Luther said, God doesn't need your works. He doesn't need you to be a monk. He doesn't need you in a monastery. Your neighbor needs you. Do your good works to your neighbor. He needs them. And by doing so, you serve God. And that service is completely approved. And it's free. You have choices. The Lord is happy to give you opportunities, places you in certain circumstances in life, leads you this way or that, to be sure. But you are blessed.
1: You've been the president of the Lutheran Church Missouri Synod for the last 16 years. What has that task taught you about the centrality of Christian comfort?
0: I've always believed that a preacher preaches to himself first, and then by doing so, he preaches to his hearers. That is, one goes through all kinds of difficulties and challenges. And this job, like any pastor's job, is very, very challenging. I joke that I feel the same way I did 35 years ago as a young pastor in a parish in rural Iowa. The first big controversy was over the preschool and the makeup of the preschool's board, which was largely not Lutheran. I don't feel any different over that than I did some of the large challenges with our Concordia universities. Of course, it's more intense. The voters' assemblies, you can't make everybody happy. You just can't, no matter how hard you try. And that is certainly the reality of being president of the Missouri Synod. And you take a lot of incoming. And I thank God for it, because it humbles me. I am not infallible. I don't know everything. I am reduced to nothing, and therefore Christ must be everything. I must cling to His word, proclaim His word, speak His word of encouragement to others, get up every day, repent, and attack the challenges before me with a good conscience, be forgiven where I fall short, and get up the next day and do the same thing. For the sake of the blessed gospel of Christ, which goes forward despite me. And that is grand. Amen.
1: You are going to be making the case for the Lutheran Church Missouri Synod at next week's Issues Etc. Making the Case conference. Tell us about your presentation.
0: Well, Todd, I'm going to take Luther's 1539 excellent work he wrote on the councils and the church, And he wrote all kinds of reasons why councils cannot be the ultimate authority, nor the Pope be the ultimate authority in the church, but the Holy Scriptures must be. And then he answers the question in the third part, where can I find the church? And how do I know it's there? And the first mark of the church is the blessed presence of the Word of God. And I'll go through the rest of the marks and then look at them with respect to the Missouri Synod. I'm looking forward to it. It's a great work.
1: You can meet and hear President Matt Harrison making the case for the Lutheran Church Missouri Synod at next week's Issues Etc. 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Pastor Matt Harrison is president of the Lutheran Church Missouri Synod, author of numerous books, including The Comfort of a Lutheran Doctrine, and he'll be a speaker at the 2026 Issues Etc. Making the Case Conference. 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
0: I better get working on that paper. So thank you, Todd, for everything. God bless you. It's always a great honor and a privilege. You take care.
1: Friday on Issues Etc., we'll continue our series on the Crusades with Dr. Thomas Madden of St. Louis University. And we'll look forward to Sunday morning, according to the 3-year lectionary, talking with Pastor Peter Bender about Jesus calling Matthew in Matthew chapter 9. Well, the comfort of Lutheran doctrine is nothing short of the comfort of Christ himself, because Lutheran doctrine sticks perfectly with the Scripture and delivers the Christ that that Scripture delivers. I'm Todd Wilkin. 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

0: Let us pray. Let the incense of our repentant prayer ascend before you, O Lord, and let your loving kindness descend on us, that with purified minds we may sing your praises with the church on earth and the whole heavenly host, and may glorify you forever. Amen.
1: Greetings in Christ. I'm Pastor Ross Shaver. The New Testament reading for today is from John 10, 22-42. At that time, the Feast of Dedication took place at Jerusalem. It was winter, and Jesus was walking in the temple in the colonnade of Solomon. So the Jews gathered around him and said to him, "How long will you keep us in suspense? If you are the Christ, tell us plainly." Jesus answered them, "I told you, and you do not believe. The works that I do in my Father's name bear witness about me, but you do not believe because you are not among my sheep. My sheep hear my voice, and I know them, and they follow me. I give them eternal life, and they will never perish, and no one will snatch them out of my hand. My Father, who has given them to me, is greater than all, and no one is able to snatch them out of the Father's hand. I and the Father are one." So the Jews picked up stones again to stone him. Jesus answered them, "I have shown you many good works from the Father. For which of them are you going to stone me?" The Jews answered him, "It is not for a good work that we are going to stone you, but for blasphemy, because you, being a man, make yourself God." Jesus answered them, "Is it not written in your law, 'I said you are gods'? If he called them gods, to whom the word of God came, and scripture cannot be broken, do you say of him whom the Father consecrated and sent into the world, 'You are blaspheming, because I said, I am the Son of God'? If I am not doing the works of my Father, then do not believe me. But if I do them, even though you do not believe me, believe the works, that you may know and understand that the Father is in me, and I am in the Father." Again they sought to arrest him, but he escaped from their hands. He went away again across the Jordan to the place where John had been baptizing at first, and there he remained. And many came to him. They said, "John did no sign, but everything that John said about this man was true." And many believed in him there. O Lord, have mercy on us. Thanks be to God. In many and various ways God spoke to his people of old by the prophets, but now in these last days he has spoken to us by his Son. And in the name of that very Son of God, Jesus the Christ. Amen. This is a wonderful passage here in John chapter 10 that takes place at a wonderful time during the Feast of Dedication in Jerusalem, or more commonly as we know it, Hanukkah. And this is a joyous festival, and one in which celebrates the rededication of the temple in Jerusalem in the year 164 BC, following its desecration by the Seleucid ruler Antiochus IV, Epiphanes. And this festival was joyful. It was a celebration of this rededication of the temple, that is, the place where the glory of God dwells among his people. And now here is Jesus, the one who is the glory of God in the flesh. As John chapter 1 tells us, we have seen his glory, the glory of the one and only God. And the Word has become flesh. He has dwelt among us. He has tabernacled here, the very presence of God in midst of this festival and celebration. And yet, many Jews do not believe him. Now, don't get me wrong, they understand exactly what Jesus is saying here. They understand perfectly that he is claiming to be the Son of God. Jesus cannot be more clear. I and the Father are one. One God, not just united in person, but one God, two distinct persons. And they want to stone him for this blasphemy, for him claiming to be God. And it is because even though they see his works and they hear his words, they do not believe. But what comfort this is for us, This passage comes right after Jesus calls himself the Good Shepherd. And now we have this wonderful comfort. My sheep hear my voice, he says, and I know them and they follow me. I give them eternal life and they will never perish, and no one will snatch them out of my hand. It is a good reminder that as we confess in the third article of the Apostles' Creed in the Small Catechism, that I believe that I cannot by my own reason or strength believe in Jesus Christ my Lord, nor come to him, but the Holy Spirit has called me by the gospel. That this faith in and of itself is a gift in which the Holy Spirit uses the words and the proclamation of Christ to bring and sustain us in this faith, so that we may be sheep who hear and recognize and know and believe the very voice of Jesus the Christ, and what is more, that we rest in those nail-pierced hands of our resurrected Savior. We have heard this word of God, and we have been placed by the Father into these hands of Christ, and no one will be able to snatch us out. What comfort this gives to us in the midst of our world, of our times, of our struggles, of our own sinfulness, and at the hour of our own death. For we know that nothing can separate us from the love of God. For we have heard and we believe that Jesus is the very Son of God, who is for us, who died for us, was raised for us, and now gathers us together as part of his flock under this one good shepherd. Thanks be to God that we rest secure in the hands of our good shepherd, Jesus, that we have heard his voice, and that we follow him. Amen. Let us pray. Almighty and ever-living God, you fulfilled your promise by sending the gift of the Holy Spirit to unite disciples of all nations in the cross and resurrection of your Son, Jesus Christ. By the preaching of the gospel, spread this gift to the ends of the earth, through the same Jesus Christ, our Lord, who lives and reigns with you and the Holy Spirit, one God, now and forever. Amen.
2: In many and various ways, God spoke to his people of old by the prophets.

0: whom come all holy desires, all good counsels, and all just works, give to us, your servants, that peace which the world cannot give, that our hearts may be set to obey your commandments, and also that we, being defended from the fear of our enemies, may live in peace and quietness. Through Jesus Christ, your Son, our Lord, who lives and reigns with you and the Holy Spirit, one God, now and forever.
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0: Taught by our Lord and trusting his promises, we are bold to pray.

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0: 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This is KFUO. Good evening. My name's Jordan Harms. 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All of it, the same good news of Christ for you. 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
0: Imagine being the right person at the right time for someone who doesn't know Jesus. 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You bring church to them. You bring them light,

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1: 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Here is sacred music as promised from La Damus of Concordia. We believe that this is Jesus.

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0: 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Anytime and anywhere. We are listening to sacred music. Here's Concordia University Chicago Wind Symphony. Variations on Down Ampney. Come forth, O love divine.

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